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2: Take a look at how we're watching trading in Japan. Of course, headlines are all dominated by the U.S.-Japan joint intervention on the yen. All of this is going to play through potentially for some of these Japanese exporters. But at the moment, we're watching that AI chip-related space very closely. Kioxia Holdings is actually trading higher by 3.5% despite some disappointment, that slide in the ADRs after both the miss on the profit and the guidance. But there is some upside in terms of what some strategists are seeing as strong demand from AI centers, enterprises that could lift average selling prices, according to Bloomberg Intelligence. We're also watching Murata. This is a maker of high-end AI components as well. They actually raised its profit outlook, but did give a warning that AI spending will level off at some point, eventually losing steam due to increasing competition as well as rising debt. So those were two really key factors that investors have been worried about. So we're seeing a little bit of downside for Murata amidst broader selling in the Nikkei.
3: Need to talk about oil as well, now below $84 a barrel for Brent. We were just talking about how President Trump is now holding off on those new strikes on Iran. So new negotiations due to begin on Monday. We'll see if they bear fruit. But there's other dynamics at play as well. OPEC Plus agreeing to lift output quotas by 188,000 barrels a day starting September, and that will complete the unwind of 2023 production cuts. It's got some reaction happening in oil stocks across the region. Woodside, Santos, both lower by about 2%. Plus, INPEX and S-Oil in South Korea weaker as well. We have more ahead on the Asia trade. This is Bloomberg.

0: and this is Bloomberg.
1: There was going to be a massive attack. It was going to be an attack that would have been by far the biggest attack since World War II. But they've asked us not to do it. They said, please don't do it. And other, their neighbors said that too. And so we're just going to see whether or not we can make a deal.
2: President Trump says new talks with Iran will begin on Monday after calling off a planned attack on the country, citing appeals from U.S. allies in the Middle East, including Saudi Arabia. Live from Singapore, this is Insight with Haslinda Amin, where we dive deeper into the stories that matter with crucial context and sharp analysis. Oil tumbles while treasuries and gold advance after President Trump raises hopes that the Strait of Hormuz will reopen soon. Goldman Sachs Commodities Research Chief Samantha Dodd will be joining us on the outlook for oil, LNG, and of course iron ore as it sinks to the lowest level in a year. The yen rallies after Washington and Tokyo signal readiness for more coordinated intervention, raising the stake for traders betting against Japan's currency. A stronger yen clouds Japanese exporters' outlook. We speak exclusively with Daiichi Sankyo's CEO after the company upped its revenue guidance, citing favorable exchange rates as one reason. And with energy disruptions reigniting inflation concerns, Prudential Chairman Douglas Flint will be joining us on vulnerable markets for his business and whether mainland China and Hong Kong are insulated.

0: an important measure in the bond market, which is break-even inflation. So sort of traders' expectation of inflation is at or below where it was at least out to 10 years when he became chairman. But certainly the reaction during the press conference was probably not one that was welcome.
1: The silence of Warsh was really quite deafening, and the financial markets, you know, basically said thumbs down. I mean, the fact that the 30-year yield went up, the 10-year yield went up, and 2-year yields dropped really was a sign that, that there was a loss of credibility in that from that press conference.
2: Former Fed Vice Chair Richard Clarida and former New York Fed President Bill Dudley there. As scrutiny grows over Chairman Kevin Warsh's policy messaging, let's get more on the macroeconomic outlook with my next guest, who is a renowned figure in the world of finance. Joining us exclusively, Douglas Flint, Chairman of Prudential, which provides life and health insurance and asset management services. He was previously Group Chair of HSBC and Chair of Aberdeen Group. Good to have you with us. It's been such a
3: long time since
2: our last conversation. I'm just wondering, how sensitive is Prudential's balance sheet to higher for longer?
3: Not particularly sensitive. I mean, we think about decades rather than quarters, so the excitement over sort of the signals that markets give from time to time in reaction to announcements is something you keep an eye on, but you are managing over a very long period of time in terms of the money that's been entrusted to you by insurance and investment management clients.
2: So no change to capital planning on the back of higher for longer, which many people didn't expect when we kicked off the year, or even like last year, for instance.
3: I think we've had so many signals that interest rates are going to stay low forever, they're going to stay high forever. I don't think anybody knows. There are so many uncertainties in terms of geopolitics, in terms of the trade flows between the West and the East, China and the United States. I think anyone who knows what's going to happen is incredibly talented and has a crystal ball that I'm not aware of. But I do think we're getting, when we look at the sources of inflation, they're very much in a very small segment of the market in terms of all the money that's going into AI. And then you've got the impact of the Iran situation, which is impacting hydrocarbons, impacting food because of fertilizer and all sorts of other things. And these things are hopefully temporary because we're going to hopefully see that situation end. We're hopefully going to see the investment boom in AI come to an end and then see how that plays through. So I think, again, if you take a long-term view, you have to look at the underlying growth of the global economy, which is still positive, but still is going to be a great deal less than some of the excitement that people are projecting.
2: So still a challenging environment. How are you looking at capital deployment? How are you looking at investing in the next 12 to 24 months for the company?
3: Again, we think of it in decades, not

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1: Live from London, this is Bloomberg Daybreak Europe. I'm Lizzie Byrne with your top stories. Oil prices tumble as President Trump says new talks with Iran will begin later today, with a planned attack called off. Meanwhile, the yen extends gains for a fourth day as the US and Japan both say they won't hesitate to intervene again in the currency market. And Bloomberg learns that AstraZeneca has explored a takeover of Bristol Myers Squibb in what would be the pharma sector's biggest ever deal. Well, happy Monday. Welcome to a new week and to August trading, but it is by no means quiet out there. Here is the picture in markets. A very different mood in Korea compared to the optimism that we're seeing on both sides of the Atlantic. The KOSPI now down exactly 5%. The benchmark South Korean index down after that record rise on Friday. We've had the Japanese memory chip maker Kioxia posting disappointing results. That's revived concerns about whether forward earnings have been priced too hopefully. You've also had DeepSeek releasing the official version of its V4 flash model. So that also adding to worries about how rapidly Chinese competitive risks are closing in. Now, if we take a look at the cross asset picture, factoring in the geopolitics here, Brent down 5.3%, $83 a barrel is where we trade right now. This is after President Trump said that US-Iran talks would restart. Therefore, you have Treasury yields brought down across the curve, the 10-year down 4 basis points at 4.68. And meanwhile, you've got the president saying that a coordinated US-Japanese yen buying operation was a signal of friendship. That first joint intervention in 15 years now confirmed by both sides, and the yen trading at 156.41 per dollar, up 0.6%. Now, let's take a look at the risk events for the week. Tomorrow, we have SpaceX earnings. On Wednesday, we have Novo Nordisk earnings. And on Friday, of course, it is the big US jobs report. A few other jobs numbers coming out in the run-up to that. But it's a busy week ahead. Let's get you started.

0: We begin with a weak performance by chip makers in South Korea, dragging Asian stocks lower. And we could go straight to Winnie Su in Hong Kong for an update. Winnie, what's happening on the KOSPI?
1: Yeah, good morning, Lizzie. Well, we do see that here, Asian stocks under a bit of pressure, despite the lower oil prices supposedly be able to support market sentiment. But we really see that markets in our region moving on these idiosyncratic themes with, as you mentioned, a KOSPI index here leading declines down more than 5% now after having jumped 18% on Friday. It's a bit of a reversal there as foreign investors who were buyers on Friday turned into sellers today. Still lots of volatility in this market in terms of the uncertainty around the AI trade. But the bright spot today in Asia, though, is in the tech stocks in Hong Kong. We see HS Tech here up more than 1%. As a flip board, we take a closer look at what's going on there because lots of developments when it comes to the AI space in China. First off, we have Alibaba here leading gains among the Hong Kong internet names after the company launched the new flagship model, Quan 3.8. Max, with performances being able to rival that of the likes of Anthropic's Fable, for example. And we also have DeepSeek coming up with their new version of the V4 Flash, which it also says just ranked right after Kimi K3. So that is also pressuring its competitor here, Zhipu, down about 7%, given that the capabilities in these names are really improving very fast. Now, when it comes to Minimax, interestingly, the company did come up with another new model when it comes to the AI video model, and the price, the cost of it is just half of its peers. That's why we are seeing shares here gaining 8.9%. Now, Flipboard, we take a look at Japan Cross Asset because, as you mentioned, yen is really front and center. We have the Japanese yen here strengthening as much as 1.4% earlier today. It did pair some of those gains, but still, some of the speculation around whether there was another round of intervention or just investors being a bit jittery ahead of some potential further intervention to come. But overall, that strength in the currency pressuring the Japanese stocks with the topics here down more than 1% given the heavy weights of exporters that rely on the yen weakness. That's why we are seeing the automakers here leading the clients down more than 3%. Two-year yield also spiking up 5 basis points on the expectation that the Bank of Japan will have to raise rates earlier than expected. For now, we are pricing a 90% chance of an October rate hike. Back to you, Lizzie.
0: Okay, Winnie, thank you very much. That's Bloomberg's Winnie Su. And we will come back to the yen. But just as we contrast that somewhat miserable start in Asia to the futures picture on both sides of the Atlantic, let's dive into the reason, one of the reasons for it. We have oil tumbling this morning after President Trump said that he'd called off a planned attack on Iran, saying that new talks are set to begin today. The US president also suggested that a deal to reopen the Strait of Hormuz is near.
2: What we're doing is we're talking to them in the form of a negotiation. It begins tomorrow afternoon, and we'll see if it's true. I'd love to do that, save a lot of lives, save a lot of unnecessary power, to be honest with you. It would take many, many years to ever build it back. If it could, I don't think it would be even buildable back. So we had an attack that would be the biggest attack since World War II.
0: Let's get more now with Bloomberg's Abir Abu Omar, our Horizons Middle East and Africa anchor, of course. Abir, good morning. We've been here before. What do we know about this new round of talks?
3: Good morning, Lizzie. Precisely, we've been here before multiple times over the past few months. This time around, President Trump went from threatening the biggest attack since World War II, as you were just hearing, to now saying that talks with Iran are set to recommence. Now, we don't have a lot of clarity, Lizzie. I know we say this a lot when it comes to this conflict, but we don't have a lot of clarity on when exactly those talks are set to begin, where they're set to take place, and we also don't have a tangible Iranian response on whether they're actually going to take place in all of this. We also don't know much from the mediators. But I guess what's different this time around is that Iran is in conversation with Oman about possibly opening up a new middle pathway through the Strait of Hormuz to help ships pass through the waterway, essentially. We know from the foreign minister, Abbas Araghchi, who said on Telegraph earlier that the talks with Oman are in near final stages. And so we don't exactly know what they mean for the Strait of Hormuz, if that means demining it or allowing new pathways for ships to cross through or tolling it, for example. So a lot of caveats around what exactly is known. But for the time being, what we know from President Trump is that those talks with Iran are set to recommence. And Lizzie, I mentioned the Strait of Hormuz, and it really is expected to be front and center in those negotiations. The other concessions that we've spoken about multiple times, and actually the main reason that the United States had gone into this war with Iran, the nuclear component, has really taken a backseat to the Strait of Hormuz, which arguably people would say was open prior to all of this. But now, with the closures that we're seeing there, with the attacks, the latest actually from this morning, that we're seeing in the Strait of Hormuz, with other waterways in the region also at risk of being hit by either Iran, the United States, or proxies of Iran in the region, those energy flows are expected to be what is on everyone's mind on those negotiation tables. And so that is what we're expecting to hear, further talks on energy flows, tankers being able to make their way through the Strait of Hormuz, and what exactly that means for the price of energy, which, according to markets, they're seeing President Trump's remarks as positive. You're seeing Brent crude at around $83 on the barrel. So oil still very much moving with those geopolitical headlines, Lizzie.
0: Okay, Abir, thank you. That's Bloomberg's Abir Abu Omar. We will keep a close eye on those Iran-Oman talks, as well as between Washington and Tehran. But now, turning back to the yen, Japan and the US have warned of further coordinated action in FX markets. This is after confirming their first joint intervention in 15 years to lift the Japanese currency from a near four-decade low.
4: We will not hesitate to conduct further joint intervention. The Japanese Ministry of Finance and the U.S. Treasury will take decisive actions if any disorderly movements are detected, and those actions will be implemented. I am telling you that we are prepared to take actions at all times.
0: Let's bring in Bloomberg's Venn Ram, cross-asset strategist, on our MLive team. Venn, there have been loads of questions about the effectiveness of this sort of intervention. Is it enough to shore up the yen longer term? Are we seeing the end of the carry trade, maybe?
5: Well, definitely there are questions about the longer-term implications of this, Lizzie. But the short-term, I think, you know, punters are going to be deterred from bidding against the yen because, you know, they've clearly shown their hand and they can do more. But I think the fact that, the U.S. Treasury has come out and said that, look, we had this joint intervention. They had bouts of intervention earlier last week as well. They were silent. And the fact that they've come out now and saying that means that, to me, kind of suggests that this is the line in the sand for now, meaning there's going to be no further intervention unless the markets are emboldened again to push the yen lower. But you're absolutely right about the longer term implications. I think it would be far easier for the BOJ to fix itself. What they need to do is to be raising rates. And they seem to be running scared of the idea. There's nothing to be scared of when you raise rates. You just put up rates as much as you need to because your inflation is going higher. And if you restrict that how far the Bank of Japan is going to go, something will have to give. And what has been giving is the yen. So all this is a symptomatic of what is happening in Japan. You can give a Panadol to a patient. The patient will be quiet for some time and will feel the alleviation of pain. But it's not going to cure the underlying malady, which is what they need to be doing here.
0: What a picture, Venn. Thank you for the analogy. That was Bloomberg MLive strategist Venn Ram. Well, still ahead on Daybreak Europe, Novo Nordisk set to headline another busy earnings week across Europe. We'll look at what to watch. First, AstraZeneca and Bristol Myers are said to explore what would be the biggest pharma deal of all time. We'll bring you the details next. This is Bloomberg.

0: Welcome back to Bloomberg Daybreak Europe. Now, Bloomberg understands that AstraZeneca has looked into an acquisition of Bristol Myers Squibb in a mega deal that would create one of the world's largest drug makers. Sources say the companies have held early stage discussions about combining, and we can get more detail now with Bloomberg Deals reporter Manuel Baigorri. Manuel, great to see you this morning. Just talk to us about whether this is actually likely, because I seem to recall the Astra CEO saying that he always rejects pitches on diseases outside Astra's core areas. And then reading analysts' concerns about the impact on earnings per share, I wonder if this is actually going to go ahead.
1: Yes, definitely, Lizzie. What a gigantic deal if it were to happen, right? This is one of those mega deal, blockbuster, transformative deals in the industry. We are talking two companies will, you know, combine and create this massive biotech company. I mean, definitely could make sense. As you said, I mean, Pascal Soriot has been quite vocal in rejecting some of those speeches that go outside their core areas. But Bristol Myers offers some interesting products in blood thinners and cancer, particularly this one, which is a core area for AstraZeneca. Definitely there are some concerns whenever we face the possibility of a mega deal of this caliber. There are always going to be questions being raised also regarding antitrust and synergies and the feasibility of striking the right combination and the right valuation for both companies to agree to a transaction. It sounds from our reporting that talks have been on and off for a little bit of time, still preliminary and remains to be seen. AstraZeneca will likely have to say something later this morning regarding may respond to this transaction. We'll see whether or not they're forced to put out a statement. But definitely a super interesting deal if it were to happen. And some analysts, as you rightly said, are skeptical, but at the same time, perhaps now is the time to try strike a deal of this magnitude, perhaps given the Trump administration has been quite receptive to some of the mega deals across the board. So remains to be seen the next steps, but definitely one to watch closely. Will be very, very transformative, the biggest deal that we've seen this year, definitely in the healthcare industry, and one of the biggest ever deals in the sector.
0: Well, yeah, talk to us about what those potential antitrust concerns would look like, even if the deal were to go ahead.
1: Well, definitely when you are combining, Lizzie, companies of this scale, right? We're talking Bristol Myers with around roughly 130 plus billion market cap, AstraZeneca being one of the very top companies in the UK, roughly 300 billion. I mean, it's going to be some overlaps. There is going to be products that overlap potentially in areas of cancer. Now, definitely for a lot of the early stage development treatments, you know, the likelihood of those being successful obviously is far ahead, and perhaps the thresholds for antitrust remain to be seen. But definitely antitrust will be of some concern. But even beyond that, I think what investors may wonder is whether AstraZeneca, which has been consistently growing at a very rapid pace, may want to take on the risk of digesting such a large company, especially at a time when Bristol Myers growth is not that clear. We need to bear in mind that some patents are coming off cliff very soon as well, so that may also weigh on valuation perhaps. And usually these transformative deals also carry a very, very significant premium, which also needs to make sense for AstraZeneca and for the financial strength of the company. So antitrust, definitely one, but there will be other hurdles, and investors will be raising questions, also potentially making transformative deals of this caliber a little bit challenging.
0: Okay, Manuel, thank you for the detail there. That's Bloomberg's Manuel Baigorri on that potential deal. Well, coming up, the consequences of record temperatures across Europe widen as major rivers run dry. We'll bring you the latest next. This is Bloomberg.

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3: 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Equity trading has been an area of resilience.
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9: Welcome back to Bloomberg Daybreak Europe. Now to some other top stories we're following for you this morning. Bloomberg understands that Federal Reserve Chairman Kevin Warsh has raised the possibility of changing the frequency of the central bank's policy meetings. Warsh is said to have floated a schedule which would see the Fed decide on rates six times a year instead of the eight it currently holds. The Fed chair also discussed changes to the meeting schedule which would better align policy decisions with economic data releases. Elsewhere, Bloomberg understands that the Jefferies fund Point Bonita Capital is reviewing its exposure to the commodities trader Radiant World. It comes amid concerns about invalid invoices and other documents Radiant World allegedly provided to the banks. Radiant World denies the allegations, but sources say that the fund's exposure is now worth less than $300 million. And Monte De Paschi is reportedly exploring a takeover of Banco BPM after talks over a merger of the two banks collapsed on Friday. This is according to the Financial Times, which says Paschi's CEO has considered approaching BPM's largest shareholder, Crédit Agricole, to discuss a move, and that no takeover would proceed if the French bank isn't willing to engage. And Spain's Prime Minister has criticised some European Union governments over their response to this week's mass influx of migrants into the Spanish enclave of Ceuta. Pedro Sanchez says some reactions were selfish, divisive and against European law, warning they could also run counter to Europe's long-term interests. Well, turning now to the heat, and we've had two helicopters colliding in Greece's Attica region while fighting a wildfire as emergency services face challenges to contain blazes across Europe. Four consecutive heat waves and worsening drought have gripped the continent, with consequences rippling beyond record temperatures. Now the continent's biggest rivers, the Rhine and the Danube, are drying up, and we can get more with Eva Brendel, Bloomberg's energy reporter. Great to have you with us, Eva. Just talk us through how the heat's impacting Europe's rivers, because this has got knock-on consequences, hasn't it, for freight, for example.
10: Yeah. Good morning. So we saw many weeks of above average temperatures. We had almost no rain across the region. And what we are seeing now is water levels dropping to record lows or near record lows. And as an example, one of the biggest rivers across Europe, the Rhine, is kind of a lifeline for the whole region. And many plants that are located along this river have to get their goods through vessels that ship for example, chemicals or fuel there. And while the vessels can still sail on the river, they cannot take as much cargo with them, meaning that freight rates have gone up.
9: Yeah, and what about the impact on power generation as well?
10: So what we just saw this weekend is that Hungary had to shut its only nuclear plant. The reason for that is that nuclear plants need water for cooling, and the Danube River just had not enough water to get the cooling water. And this is actually a first in 44 years of the plant operating. We also saw some reductions in nuclear plants in Romania and in France during previous heat waves. We could also see that some nuclear plants had to shut down or reduce output due to rivers that were just too warm to get any cooling water from them.
11: Okay, well, clearly that will be a huge test for the new Prime Minister, Peter Magyar, given that, yes, of course, he inherited this system and its vulnerabilities, but, you know, he could be blamed for the handling of the situation. Eva, really great to get your insights. I'm sure it is another question of how it all threatens Europe's competitiveness with the US and Asia, but really interesting to see the economic impact of this latest climate development. Bloomberg's Eva Brendel there. Well, let's check in on these markets this Monday morning as we start the trading month of August, looking at the equities picture first of all, and futures pointing higher on both sides of the Atlantic this morning, but we have got stocks in Asia lower, particularly the KOSPI down more than 5% at this moment. That's dragging down the broader MSCI Asia Pacific Index 0.6%. We've got a couple of factors here, the focus really on tech, but first of all, more concerns about Chinese competition, also disappointing results from a Japanese memory chip maker. And so for the KOSPI, you've got renewed concerns about whether forward earnings have been priced too hopefully. Then if we turn over to the cross asset picture, the part of the reason for the rosiness in the transatlantic futures picture is that, as you can see on the left side of the screen, Brent is lower by 5.4% at $83 a barrel. This on the geopolitics, President Trump saying that US-Iran talks will be restarting, that bringing down Treasury yields across the curve. But we also have a keen eye, of course, on the yen. 156 per dollar is where we trade. We are on the lookout for more yen intervention off the back of both sides confirming that there's already been intervention for the first time in 15 years. Well, coming up, oil falling and bonds gaining on renewed hopes of a deal between the US and Iran. We'll discuss the market outlook with Ludovic Soubrand from Allianz next. This is Bloomberg.

0: Live from London, this is Bloomberg Daybreak Europe. I'm Lizzie Burden with your top stories. Oil prices tumble as President Trump says new talks with Iran will begin later today, with a planned attack called off. Meanwhile, the yen extends gains for a fourth day as the US and Japan both say that they won't hesitate to intervene again in the currency market. And Bloomberg learns that AstraZeneca has explored a takeover of Bristol Myers Squibb in what would be the pharma sector's biggest ever deal. Well, a very good morning. If you are just joining us, 6:30 a.m. here in London, this is the picture in markets. The KOSPI paring some of its earlier losses, but still down 4.8%. This, as we've had disappointing results from a Japanese memory chip maker, adding to concerns about whether forward earnings have been priced too optimistically, and then also concerns about Chinese competition, given that DeepSeek has released a new model. So that weighing on the KOSPI and the broader MSCI Asia Pacific Index. But it's a different picture in Europe and the US, boosted, if we flip cross-asset, by lower oil prices. President Trump saying that US-Iran talks will be restarting, so Brent now at $83 a barrel. That bringing down Treasury yields across the curve. The 10-year now there at 4.68, down 4 basis points. And as I say, we've got a close eye on the yen this morning. 156 per dollar is where we trade right now, up 0.6% nearly. This after confirmation that there was already yen intervention, the first time in 15 years, a joint operation between the US and Japan, and President Trump saying that it was a signal of friendship. So we are on the lookout for even more intervention here. Now, let's take a look at the front pages this morning. Spain's El País is where we begin this Monday, and that is on the latest from Ceuta. Morocco describing itself as a reliable and responsible partner as the country faces criticism for the handling of the border incident. 11 confirmed to have died in its territorial waters. Meanwhile, if we stay in Europe and turn to France's Le Monde, it focuses on the fallout from a wildfire which ravaged 42,000 hectares in Gironde, saying that while the blaze has been officially contained, residents in the most affected areas are expressing their anger over how the first hours of the fire were managed by the authorities. And let's come to the UK now. The Guardian leading with a warning from the National Farmers Union that the country could face shortages of certain foods as drought continues to hit parts of England. Well, you can get a roundup of all the stories you need to know to get your day going in today's edition of Daybreak, which, as ever, terminal subscribers can find by going to DAYBGO. Now, let's turn back to the markets. We've got oil falling this morning, bonds gaining on hopes of a deal between Iran and the United States to reopen the Strait of Hormuz. Joining us now is Ludovic Soubran, CIO and Chief Economist at Allianz. Really great to have you back. Ludovic, do you think the markets are too optimistic about diplomacy between the US and Iran? We've been here before, we've had talks before, and we've seen re-escalation before. Are markets pricing things well this morning?
1: Well, clearly the markets want to have a form of ceasefire, a form of détente, right? And this is a little bit what all the actions over the past few days have been about, including the Japanese yen intervention. It's about preventing the 10-year US to go above 4.7%. So I think the Brent is going in the right direction because of yet another ceasefire talk. I think it's the 10th or 11th I counted this morning. Let's hope this one is the good one.
0: And let's talk about the Fed, because I wonder how much of a credibility problem you think that Kevin Warsh is responsible for personally, given all that he's said and not said when it comes to the rate path and communications, now openly debating whether there should be only 6 Fed meetings, not 8 per year.
1: Well, look, we're faced with quite a big issue here, which is the Fed completely abandoned forward guidance. We saw that last week during the Q&A. And now we have indeed the very problem that the number of Fed meetings is going to be reduced. I think that's going to give even more bond market volatility, even more room for, you know, the type of turbulence we've seen on the bond market because of the lack of anchoring, right? And that's a little bit what people are concerned about in an era where inflation is a bit on the rise. So that's not good news, I would say, for most bond traders.
0: Yeah, I mean, what happens more for the dollar from here? Is it Warsh's communication or the data itself?
1: Well, this is a good question. I think it's not really about the president of the FOMC, but it is really about the macro environment. We see not only the market, but also the GDP numbers, the growth numbers. We're going to have the employment numbers. I think the U.S. economy could benefit from a hike, a preventive one, which we've seen from another central bank like the European one. And of course, the next few months are going to be extremely important to decide on the timing of this hike. Right now, there is this idea that there will be no hike, and I think that's a bit of a mistake when you look at the demand-driven inflation in the country.
0: Okay. I just was reading your latest notes. You say that the 60-40 portfolio isn't providing enough diversification, given that you've got stocks and bonds moving together these days. Do you see that coming back? What would it take to revive it, and what's the best way to diversify in the meantime?
1: I guess the main message of this research would be don't bank on a rate cut to save your bond investment. Yeah. So don't bank on, the central banks to synchronously lower interest rates for everything to get better on the equity bond correlation, but also on your bond portfolio. The idea here is to say that on top of the inflation surge we've seen over the past 4 years, there is a policy uncertainty block that creates a very different correlation between the equity and bond market, and they are not basically protecting each other. So we're saying there are other things that look like diversifier. So we name gold, infrastructure debt, credit in general. But of course, that's a very different portfolio than the one people have been used to, where you used to count your years and say how many percentage of bond you need to have in your portfolio for your retirement. Yeah.
0: Okay. So gold, perhaps a place to turn to. And just staying in the bond space, we know now that the UK budget is going to be coming on October the 28th. When you look at gilts, are you concerned that perhaps Chancellor Healey and Prime Minister Burnham are going to leave the same or lower margins than Rachel Reeves left before? Could it go back to being razor thin, and where would that leave gilts?
1: I think that's the main concern everybody has on the room to maneuver and the safety margins of the budget in the UK. I think it's very complicated for people to see how Prime Minister Burnham is going to have enough room to maneuver in an environment in which the people that decided on him were actually calling him to take more action. So I think there is a bit of a catch-22 here. I'm concerned about the volatility on the gilt, but all in all, I would say the environment, the macro environment in the UK looks slightly better, but we remember very well the 10 billion of room to maneuver that was very small. I think we're going back into that direction with maybe less than 20 billion of room to maneuver for the UK budget. So that would require certainly an adjustment maybe on the tax side, which is something that would be not very popular in the UK today.
0: Okay, but perhaps that's looking inevitable at this stage. Ludovic, really great to get you back on Daybreak Europe. That's Ludovic Soubrand, CIO and Chief Economist over at Allianz. Well, coming up on the programme, European earnings season ramps up, and this week it's the banks, airlines and one closely watched Danish drug maker. You'll be setting the tone. Your preview's next. This is Bloomberg.

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1: ...6:40 here in London. Welcome back to Bloomberg Daybreak Europe. Turning now to European earnings, and they continue to roll in this week. Alongside results from banks and airlines, attention's going to turn to the Danish multinational pharmaceutical company Novo Nordisk, of course. Let's get more now. A preview with Bloomberg's Chloe Melley. Chloe, what are you watching out for this week? What are going to be the highlights, probably?
2: Yeah, it's going to be... Good morning, Lizzie. It's going to be probably quite a busy week. We've had now a couple of weeks of the earnings season, so some of the themes have already come up are going to really come back in focus this week. We've got, of course, the AI trade. We're waiting for results from Siemens Energy, which makes the gas turbines for data centers, as well as Infineon, which is a chip maker. So we're going to be watching out for order momentum for both those companies. That's going to tell us a little bit about the sustainability of this AI demand going forward. Oil is still as well very much in focus. We had those great results from Shell and Eni last week. This week, we're watching out for BP and Aramco. It's probably going to be the same kind of theme of benefiting from that disruption to oil flows. And then we also have a few consumer names. So far, we've had a bit of a mixed picture, some resilient, some a bit less so. And this week, we're watching out in particular for alcohol companies. We've got Heineken and we've got Diageo. They could have seen a bit of a World Cup boost, but at the same time, some weakness in the US market. So we'll see what happens in that consumer sector as well.
1: Yeah, it'd be interesting to see what BP has to say about putting its North Sea oil business up for sale as well, given the political ramifications. Just also give us a preview of Novo Nordisk, because that one a particular focus.
2: Yeah, absolutely. This is really the big one this week, and the main focus is going to be on the weight loss pill, the Wegovy pill, because the narrative at the start of the year had been that the success of Novo, the rebound of Novo Nordisk, was really dependent on the success of this weight loss pill, and it seems that it has been quite successful. There's been a bigger uptake than there has been for the rival weight loss pill from Eli Lilly, and so we could see potentially some analysts are seeing a potential guidance raise coming from Novo Nordisk this quarter on the back of that. So we'll be watching out for that this week.
1: Okay, Chloe, thank you very much. Well, that's the look ahead. Let's look back as well, mark our homework, because we have already had lots of European earnings shaping up so far this season. And we can talk to Tim Craighead, Global Chief Content Officer at Bloomberg Intelligence, for his analysis on what we've had so far. So we started, Tim, with an expectation of about 11% EPS growth for this earnings season. We're about 75% complete now. What's the scorecard looking like?
3: Yeah, you know, it's been a pretty solid earnings reporting period thus far. Overall, we've got over 200 companies that have reported. It's, as you said, the majority of the market cap that we'll report this quarter. 56% beat versus about 25% miss. Mm-hmm. So hands down favorable. And again, we've talked about this before. That doesn't seem nearly as high as the 70 or 80% beat that you see in the States. But Europe doesn't play the game the same way that the U.S. does. So this is a good reporting period. And all told, it takes us to about 14% earnings growth for the quarter is where we're tracking right now, relative to that 11% initial expectation.
1: So if we look beyond the European level, who's the biggest contributors to these results? Who's kind of holding stuff back?
3: Yeah. As you all were talking previously, there's, you know, a host of companies that have come through, in particular on the positive. We've got banks that have had very good net interest income, given where interest rates are. We've had pharmaceuticals with some really good results coming through. It's quite good to see, and some positive revisions. The energy companies, clearly, with higher oil prices. And the tech trade for Europe, largely beyond ASML, which was good, is also in that industrial space, which is playing into that data center build out, along with the whole electrification of the economy. So all of those tend to be strong points and are coming through this quarter. Consumer discretionary is where the misses, the notable misses have been. Think Mercedes-Benz, think Adidas, among others.
1: And a big China theme when it comes to luxury and the likes of Mercedes as well.
0: Yeah.
1: You just heard Chloe laying out the calendar for the week ahead. Anything that you'd flag that we should be watching out for?
3: I tell you, I have to agree with you. While Novo Nordisk with Wegovy is a big deal, we've got a positive focus idea on Novo Nordisk, where even a few months ago, the prescription trends that we get from our survey

0: Even a few months ago, the prescription trends that we get from our surveying doctors was quite a lot more positive than what consensus was expecting. So we do see the potential for upside surprise there. I think that's a big one. HSBC, speaking of China, in terms of how their wealth flows are coming through in the mainland is a big deal. And Diageo was also mentioned, but their new CEO is in place, and how that execution of the story with the U.S. being about 40% of their business is also a good pulse check.
1: Okay, really interesting. Tim, thank you so much. That's Tim Craighead from Bloomberg Intelligence. Now to some of the top stories we're following for you this morning. Spider-Man, Brand New Day, has generated the largest opening weekend ticket sales of any film this year and the second highest in Hollywood history. The movie has brought in a global box office haul of $927 million. Sony's saying that it's also set all-time opening records in markets including France, India and Brazil. And meanwhile, turning to sports, pressure mounting on FIFA president Gianni Infantino after plans to privatise the federation's commercial arm fell apart. UEFA, Europe's football governing body, says that it's lost confidence in FIFA's leadership. CONCACAF, which represents North and Central America as well as the Caribbean, is calling for accountability, saying that FIFA leadership, quote, stopped putting football first. Now to one of our top interviews. Financier Amanda Staveley is planning a return to football club ownership herself. In 2021, Staveley helped secure the Saudi Investment Fund's takeover of Premier League club Newcastle United. And in the latest episode of the podcast Leaders with Francine Lacroix, Staveley explains her decision to sell her 6% stake in Newcastle 2 years ago and talks about her desire to return to the sport. Now this interview was recorded before Bloomberg and others reported that a consortium led by Staveley has agreed to buy a 25% share in English club West Ham United.
2: It was the toughest decision I've made. It was so hard. I rowed with my husband so much about it. Had such good memories, and it was really hard. But we felt very much that, you know, we got a great offer for our shares. We also felt that we'd done an awful lot and perhaps we were doing too much, and that the management team wanted the chance to be able to run the club the way they needed to, and they needed to be able to deliver. And it was a very hard decision. In fact, right up until the day we agreed it, I was still rowing. I was in tears for many days. Didn't want to do it.
3: Is that the hardest thing, to walk away from something?
2: Yes.
3: Is that a good leadership lesson?
2: Amazing. But that's leadership. You've got to make decisions. And also it's difficult because I was a stakeholder, an owner, and PIF were the majority owner and I wasn't the owner. It's hard when they're saying to me, oh, Amanda, you haven't quite bought that brilliant player in at this price. You know, we were delivering, but it was hard when the management team, if they can tell the management team off and say, why isn't this being done? Well, Amanda and Murdad are there all the time. So we needed to give the management team a time to deliver. I think we've also been able to raise, you know, a great deal of capital to invest in other businesses. So we hadn't, if we'd not had the success at Newcastle, maybe we would not have been able to do that so well.
3: What's next for Amanda Staveley? West Ham?
2: Oh, gosh. well, another club. Another club. Another I think another Premier League club. Or
3: which one?
2: I can't say. We're looking at a number. We've done a huge amount of work. Whatever club we take will be, there'll be a big property play as well, because it won't, we won't just do a football led, or might be some other league. Might be, we like the US as well.
1: And lo and behold, it looks like it will be West Ham. And you can listen to that episode now wherever you get your podcasts. You can also watch it on Bloomberg TV later today at 10 p.m. London time. Plenty more coming up. We'll bring you some terminal charts to frame your day ahead. Stay with us. This is Bloomberg.

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1: There are earnings galore.
2: Some areas have done well. Equity trading has been an area of resilience.
0: Bloomberg is first to break the numbers.
3: Diving through the details of these earnings.
4: That is the weakest growth in more than 3 years.
0: With the smartest insights.
5: Are we seeing dislocations that point to something a little bit more severe?
6: If you look at where global growth expectations are, compare them to the start of the year, they're actually pretty similar.
7: But there is this uncertainty, and we haven't seen it in the results.
0: Continuing coverage on Bloomberg.
8: The concern here is that, you know, faster rate hikes may support the yen temporarily, but it will be quite negative for the economy that really hasn't been very strong domestically and organically. So, you know, the economy remains quite structurally vulnerable to the kind of terms of trade shock that could feed through quite quickly.
9: If we now see dollar-yen with both the US and the Japanese government intervention, if there's a possibility that that could actually start to continue to move lower, then I think it puts a lot of pressure on the equities market as people look at the biases within their portfolio and still see that financials exporters bias.
10: The inflation in Japan is driven by oil prices and the concern over fiscal fiscal policy. And that really translates into the rates differential between the U.S. And Japan. That macro backdrop is not getting more favorable for the yen. It's actually going against the yen. So I think against this big backdrop from a macro perspective, the FX policy strategy maybe is more about sort of slowing the pace of yen depreciation rather than really seeking to turn it around from a directional perspective.
3: Some of our guests across Bloomberg TV discussing the outlook for the yen. Here is where we trade this morning, 156 per dollar. This after confirmation that there has been intervention from the US and Japan, a coordinated intervention for the first time in about 15 years, and signals that there could be more of it. US Treasury Secretary Scott Bessent saying that there won't be a hesitation to intervene again, and the President Donald Trump saying that it's a signal of friendship between the two nations that this intervention has happened already. Now, just flip the board over and you can see, yes, Japan promised shock and awe. We've got it. But take a look at the conditions in the market that this landed into. The market was not ready. Extreme low volatility and extremely one-way futures. So this is what it landed into. But flip the board one more time. Think about the carry trade risk here. If you have been an investor borrowing cheaply, borrowing the yen cheaply to buy higher yielding assets, the so-called carry trade, then that has made you strong gains so far year to date. But now, as the yen strengthens, though gains, of course, at risk of being wiped out, and as yen volatility rises, the carry trade getting even more dangerous to hold on to. So perhaps this is the time to move on. But to get all of these charts and all the others that we use across Bloomberg TV throughout the day, Terminal subscribers can find them by going to the function CHRT TV Go on the terminal. And let's just remind ourselves of the risk events for the week, shall we? Because tomorrow we've got more earnings coming from SpaceX. Interesting to see what they're reporting since the IPO. Wednesday, we get Novo earnings, as Chloe Melly was previewing for us. And then throughout the week, we'll be getting lots of jobs data from the US, but culminating in the big payrolls report on Friday. Now, coming up later on Bloomberg TV, we'll be hearing from Matt Garman, the chief executive of Amazon Web Services. He'll be joining Bloomberg Tech at 4:30 p.m. London time. But Anna Edwards and I will be taking you all the way to the European Cash Open on the opening trade next. So that does it for Daybreak Europe. Stay with us. This is Bloomberg.

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1: Good morning, everybody. It's another Monday, August the 3rd. Here's what's on the agenda. Energy prices drop as President Trump says new Iran talks will begin today. America's got Japan's back in FX markets and the yen jumps again. And AstraZeneca has explored buying Bristol-Myers Squibb, but it's unclear if they're still talking.
2: Well, Anna, here's the picture in markets this Monday morning. Oil lower off the back of President Trump saying that those talks between the US and Iran are going to restart. $83 a barrel is where we trade right now. Right now, down 0.5%. That boosting sentiment in the futures picture, both sides of the Atlantic this morning. Eurostoxx 50 futures up 0.8%, in contrast to what we've seen in the Asian session. Fears swirling around competition from Chinese AI, DeepSeek releasing a new model. And then, as you say, we keep a close eye on the yen. 1.56 per dollar is where we trade right now, higher 0.6%. We've already had confirmation of yen intervention from both the US and Japan. Is there going to be more? President Trump saying that what we've had so far is a signal of friendship. The countdown to the opening trade starts right now.

0: Welcome to the programme, everybody. Another week on The Opening Trade. It's just gone 7 o'clock here in London with Anna and Lizzie this morning. Let's chart, Lizzie, risk appetite on global markets in relation to the Middle East story, because at the end of Friday, very late European time, but at the end of the US Friday trading day, we got some suggestion from other media and later confirmed that President Trump was considering some sort of big attack on Iran. And then over the weekend, an about-face on that, a change of mind, President Trump saying he's not going to attack Iran. He's concerned about the reaction from allies in the region, Saudi Arabia being cited in particular. And so instead, he's putting the focus on talks. What does that mean for markets? It means that equity futures are higher. Oil prices are significantly weaker, leading to that move in equity futures. So we're down by 5% on the oil price this morning, and Treasury yields are decreasingly factoring in inflation.
1: Yeah, we had been looking at oil at $90 a barrel on Brent at the end of last week. But this is that classic escalate to de-escalate strategy from Donald Trump. He'd said that the attack would have been the biggest since World War II, but pulling back from that seemingly, the focus, of course, has to be on the Strait of Hormuz. And President Trump says that any deal has to include that. It's a bit more ambiguous when you look at the position of Iran, saying that, you know, talks are happening between Iran and Oman. They're in the final stages on a route between the through the Strait of Hormuz, but they don't include whether it'll be open or closed.
0: Yes.
1: So surely, when you're looking at the oil picture this morning, it's a bit optimistic, isn't it, given the fact that we've seen a re-escalation before, we've had talks before, and the talks haven't always ended happily.
0: Yeah, absolutely. It's a very strange negotiation, isn't it, between Iran and Oman, if they're focusing just on opening up a middle passage, a third route through the strait, but not talking at all about whether it will be open. They blame the Americans for the fact that it is still, to some degree, largely closed. Whether oil markets are trying to move on from this as a dominant narrative seems to be important, and we'll speak to a guest later in the programme who says that, yes, the more traditional supply and demand dynamics are increasingly trying to assert themselves. So that's something that we need to keep in mind.
1: And on that point, Javier Blas has a great column on how much oil's in storage. He says that the global oil cushion is depleted, not exhausted. And so, yes, the only solution is to reopen the Strait of Hormuz. And yes, the longer the war continues, the thinner the buffer gets. But from a market perspective, he says things aren't as bleak as the oil bulls would have us believe.
0: And what's really interesting is that if you were going to intervene against the dollar, you might choose to do it on a day where the dollar is naturally going to be weaker because you've called off a big attack.
1: Yes. Well, let's take a look at the yen and the intervention story as well. So I'm just finding the yen here at 156.40 per dollar. We know that there's speculation there could be even more intervention. We now know that the US and Japan are working together because it's been confirmed. And this is in a way that they haven't for decades. So Treasury Secretary Scott Bessent saying that the US wouldn't hesitate to step in again. Reuters, did you see that snapshot of his to-do list at Camp David?
0: It definitely looked like it might have been written for other eyes. Just because, I mean, you know, Scott Bessent used to be in FX markets, and the idea that he'd write out Japanese yen in long form just seemed a bit surprising to me, but who on earth knows?
1: Maybe I'll write a note to self, pay rise in large letters or something.
0: 5 to 10 billion.
1: Yeah, 5 to 10 billion, that would do me nicely. But look, Trump saying, as I say before, that the intervention is a signal of friendship. So lots of questions now. Like, is there actually going to be more intervention? Because has the US Treasury got the firepower to do that? Is it effective when they do it? Goldman says it is. And where does dollar-yen go from here? Because, of course, it also depends on what the BOJ does. How hawkish is it? And therefore, pretty obvious answer maybe, but is it time to get out of the carry trade?
0: Well, yes, that is one part of the argument, isn't it? But then on the other hand, I was actually drawn to some of the comments that we got from the FX chief in Japan, Mamura, who was talking about actually BOJ and monetary policy coordination. And I do think that is something that is newer this time around, because lots of guests have said to us, without the BOJ changing interest rates more quickly, the cadence stepping up on the interest rate hikes, this isn't going to stick in markets. But now we've got Mamura saying he's got a shared understanding with the BOJ, and they will respond to FX in coordination with monetary policy. So that did stand out to me as being potentially a little bit new in this conversation about the Japanese currency. Shall we talk about M&A? Yeah, within the pharma space. So we have reporting, as do others, that AstraZeneca has explored buying Bristol Myers Squibb over in the United States. This is all a story citing people familiar with the deal, very early stages of talks, and actually not even clear if talks are ongoing or whether they've ended. So we'll put that sort of caveat around it, but it could be something that moves the AstraZeneca share price, of course. AstraZeneca has really ambitious targets, around $80 billion. They sounded as if they wanted to get there largely on a standalone or on a sort of organic basis when we spoke to the CFO just last week.
1: Yeah.
0: But this would be one other way of doing that kind of thing.
1: But when you listen to the CEO, who's been on Bloomberg, you know, not that long ago, saying actually they always reject pitches for drugs that are not their core diseases.
0: And this is Pascal Soriot.
1: Yeah. And you know, we know that Astra is a cancer powerhouse. So why would they stray into what Bristol does? And also analysts pointing out that you could knock the earnings per share if you bring Bristol Myers Squibb into your house. So why would Astra want it? Arguably, it could be a good time to do this because Trump looking favourably on mergers at the moment. But even if you did have a deal, there are likely to be antitrust concerns. So the FT saying the deal will be valued at nearly $400 billion.
0: Yeah, which is a monster, isn't it? This would be the largest pharmaceutical deal of all time if it were to go ahead. It's interesting looking at the share price there. And yeah, AstraZeneca is two times as large as Bristol Myers on market cap basis. But if you look at the very recent moves, AstraZeneca are actually suffering that disappointment on one of their heart-related drugs that missed some of its goals. And Bristol Myers actually doing quite well, nicely, thank you. So I wonder if those most recent dynamics are important or not at all. And it is interesting that Bristol Myers does have some cancer drugs, but I know that some things coming off patent is also a concern over at that particular business. Let's tell you what else is coming up on the programme in terms of the guest conversations. Paul Skinner will be with us. Wellington Management Investments Director. Are we concerned about long-end yields on a lack of guidance from the Fed? Is that part of the narrative? And what does that mean for corporate finance? What does it mean for yields and investment portfolios? We'll also talk to Gautam Samarth, M&G Investments multi-asset fund manager. Lots to think about at the start of trade this morning. No doubt we will see energy stocks dropping as a result of Brent prices 5% weaker. We'll also speak, as I mentioned earlier, to Carol Nackley about energy markets, Crystal Energy CEO. It's not just energy prices are weaker, it's also gas prices, all of that very much on the back foot this morning.
1: So that's what's coming up on the show. Let's take you through what else is coming up throughout the week. Today, we've got more US earnings in the form of Palantir's numbers. Tomorrow, we get US Jolt's job opening numbers, as well as earnings stateside from SpaceX and AMD. And then on Wednesday, Euro area PPI and European earnings from Novo Nordisk. US earnings, including Disney and Uber. Thursday, more eco data, Euro area retail sales numbers, US initial jobless claims numbers too, and European earnings from Rheinmetall and Siemens. And then on Friday, the thing that everything seems to lead up to eco-wise, of course, the jobs report. So various bits of data. Do we see the World Cup boost to hiring fading in those payrolls numbers? Mm. But Anna, such interesting spectrum of earnings stateside this week. SpaceX is the first since the IPO.
0: Yeah, absolutely. First earnings report since the IPO, and it's a company that, well, the share price has dropped below the IPO price. Does that tell us anything meaningful, or is that just a very short-term metric and a short-term lens? So we'll certainly be watching that one. That'll be interesting. Palantir also in focus as well. Increasingly difficult in Europe, actually, the Palantir business, it would seem, whether you're talking about the NHS, the Metropolitan Police, both of those UK stories, but also over in France, according to our reporting.
1: Yeah, just this push for digital sovereignty. France's domestic intelligence agency trying to replace Palantir with a local alternative. So that difficult for that company. And AMD as well, really interesting one tomorrow. We'll see how the tie-ups with Microsoft and Anthropic are going for them.
0: Yeah, and I do think, and you mentioned the non-farm payrolls data, and that certainly is where we're going to be working our way towards. And given the new stance from the Fed, the lack of forward guidance and the lack of any understanding of the Fed's reaction function to this data, you wonder if that sets us up for a little bit of volatility. Will we see more volatility around all kinds of data prints, including the jobs report at the end of this week? And speaking of the Fed, coming up, Fed Chair Kevin Warsh is said to weigh changing the frequency of policy meetings. We'll discuss what it could mean for bond traders. Plus, Europe's key rivers are drying up as the continent contends with extreme heat. And of course, those wildfires. We'll dive into the impact for power generation and European economies as a result of that. Up next, we'll be joined by Peter Kinsella, investment services head at Union Bancaire Privée. Lots to talk about when it comes to the yen. Then we'll start the conversation there and see where it takes us. BBTV Go. That is the function, or the two functions to use, on the Bloomberg Terminal this Monday, every day, if you want to get in touch with the team that puts together this program. This is Bloomberg.

0: season is here.
1: There are earnings galore.
2: Some areas have done well. Equity trading has been an area of resilience.
0: Bloomberg is first to break the numbers.
3: Diving through the details of these earnings.
4: That is the weakest growth in more than 3 years.
0: With the smartest insights.
5: Are we seeing dislocations that point to something a little bit more severe?
6: If you look at where global growth expectations are, compare them to the start of the year, they're actually pretty similar.
7: But there is this uncertainty, and we haven't seen it in the results.
0: Continuing coverage on Bloomberg.

0: we're doing is we're talking to them in the form of a negotiation. It begins tomorrow afternoon, and we'll see if it's true. I'd love to do that. Save a lot of lives. Save a lot of unnecessary power, to be honest with you. It'll take many, many years to ever build it back. If it could, I don't think it would be even buildable back. So we had an attack that would be the biggest attack since World War II.
1: That was U.S. President Donald Trump speaking to reporters on Air Force One just yesterday. Now, oil has tumbled after President Trump's comments that he'd called off a supposedly planned attack on Iran. And new talks will begin, he says, today. The U.S. president also suggested a deal to reopen the Strait of Hormuz is near. Let's get more details on what we know here with Bloomberg's Abir Abu Omar. Abir, good morning. So in some senses, we've been here before, a threat of escalation and then stepping back from that threat of escalation. Oil prices are moving substantially on this. We are down by 5% on Brent. What do we know here?
2: Good morning, Anna. Multiple times we've been here over the course of this war, President Trump saying something about an attack on Iran and then going back on his words. And this is not very dissimilar, right? So what President Trump did say, as you just heard, is that he was preparing for the biggest attack since World War II. And then he said that negotiations with Iran are set to recommence. Now, there's a lot of unclarity about what exactly those two sides are going to negotiate, where they're going to negotiate, and whether Iran has actually agreed to those negotiations. Now, something to bear in mind is that there have been no direct conversations happening lately, and we saw a period of escalation in the region followed by days of calmness and then re-escalation. But what we expect is, if those talks were in fact to recommence, as President Trump had said today, we expect that the Strait of Hormuz to be front and center. And Anna, we have kept an eye on the multiple concessions that the two have talked about over the course of this war. That includes the nuclear component, that includes the oil sanctions, the blocked assets, but those have all seemingly taken a back seat over the course of this war. Now, the Strait of Hormuz has taken the priority when it comes to both the United States and Iran. We're still seeing movement either sporadic or paralyzed at times. Now, we're seeing some ships and tankers make their way across the waterway with their lights turned off or seeking approval either from Iran or the United States. But really, it does feel like the Strait of Hormuz is front and center. And perhaps what is different this time around as well is that we also are aware of talks happening between Iran and Oman about the ability to open a middle passageway in the Strait of Hormuz to allow for a bigger trickle of movement to happen in the waterway. Now, this is all happening at a time where tensions in the region run quite high. What's also different this time around is that you're seeing fighting happening between proxies of Iran in the region, in the Red Sea, for example. Saudi Arabia has resorted to that waterway throughout the war, really, and now that is at the risk of being hit by Iran's proxies in Yemen, the Houthis. But if we go by what President Trump had said, he said the talks will continue today, that he got pleas from countries in the region, including Saudi Arabia's Mohammed bin Salman, who told him that he prefers a return to diplomacy, a return to talks over fighting. So this is what we're keeping an eye on, and definitely on the timing and the location, and whether those mediators are going to come to the table and mediate between the two warring sides.
1: Abir, thank you very much. Bloomberg's Abir Abu Omar. So the focus then on these talks, where and what will be discussed, and crucially, by whom exactly. What does it mean for markets? Let's start our conversation there with Peter Kinsella, Investment Services Head over at Union Banque Privée. Really nice to speak to you,
3: good
1: Peter.
3: Morning.
1: Thanks for joining us this Monday morning. So we'll start with the oil price, just because it is such a sizable move this morning, but we definitely want to leave lots of time to talk about the yen, because I know that is quite interesting. So, I mean, 5% move in the oil price, once again. Do you constantly reevaluate strategy around these oil price moves, or are you having to look through this?
3: I think you have to look through it. You've got to assume a slightly higher range, somewhere between sort of $85, $90 per barrel. I think it's unlikely we go beyond those levels. You still got significant reserves, right? And if we look at it, I think the big key with oil is actually the demand destruction that we've seen in Asia, particularly in China. So were it not for that demand destruction, certainly we'd see oil prices a hell of a lot higher than we are today. But But given that paradigm, I struggle to see oil, you know, sustaining rallies above $90 per barrel. And that's really been the case in the last several weeks. So I would assume a little bit lower from here.
1: Okay, well, linking these stories, I mean, the fact that we've got a weaker dollar makes it easier, a better time to intervene if you want to strengthen the yen, perhaps, and the weaker dollar perhaps being driven as well by the geopolitics. So on the yen, we're at 156.51. We saw on Thursday some significant strengthening, now confirmed that that was intervention along with the United States. Maybe it's happening again today. We're not entirely sure. What does it mean that the Americans are now on board with this intervention?
3: So I think we'll have to find out, first of all, how much the Americans have actually done in terms of the intervention. The last time they did it in 2011, it was kind of a piecemeal quantity. It was about $1 billion. We know the BOJ has been in the market several times. This time, it appears they've done around just over $50 billion in terms of the intervention. So we'll have to gauge the actual size of the intervention. However, the fact that we've seen sort of Japanese officials talking about a joint understanding with the Fed vis-a-vis monetary policy, that's important. And I think as well, what you're seeing from the Treasury in Bessent in particular is saying, OK, yen was simply too weak. I think every FX strategist in the street has believed that for a very long time.
1: Yeah.
3: The question was really, what was the catalyst towards, you know, propelling, getting some yen, sustained yen appreciation?
1: Yes.
3: This could be the start. I think that certainly if the US and Japan have drawn a line in the sand at kind of 164, fine. Okay. Trade lower.
1: And we know that Bessent used to be involved in FX markets when he was at a hedge fund, so I'm sure he knows what he's up to here.
3: Yes.
1: But in terms of whether this has a lasting impact, a lot of guests have said to us in past weeks, without the BOJ stepping up the cadence of rate hikes, the yen just weakens again. Mm-hmm. Is that the case? And how much more urgency would we need to see from the BOJ to make this strengthening stick?
3: Right. If we look what the BOJ said on Friday, they've raised their growth and inflation forecast for next year. And both the 2- and the 10-year JGB yield curve, both parts of the yield curve have steepened somewhat. So the question is really, can we go at a faster pace than is already priced in by the market? The market's priced in just over 2 further rate hikes in the coming year and a half, 2 years. Is it possible to get 3? Yeah, I would say it's not impossible. But again, really for me, it's got to be a meaningful cadence of rate hikes. And that doesn't appear to be the case at present. So I'm kind of on the fence vis-a-vis whether it's going to, whether we're going to see an actual game changer here for yen. You know, is fair value for dollar yen probably 145-ish, 140? Mm-hmm. And that would be consistent with 2-year, 10-year yield spreads. However, the question really for me is we've got to see the JGB, the BOJ really step up to the mark. And under Ueda, they've really struggled to do that.
4: Well, let me stay on the central bank theme, because you had the dollar with its worst week in over 3 months. And has talked about maybe some of the collateral damage from the intervention, but you know, how much is it a sign of the credibility problem personally created by Kevin Warsh? Because now you've got these reports he's going to have even fewer Fed meetings per year.
3: Yeah, I think look, it's definitely a regime change at the Fed. There's no doubt about that. And at the Fed's meeting last week, we basically had a dearth of information. Right? We don't know what inflation measure they're going to use. He didn't articulate how he's going to get inflation back to 2%. I mean, bear in mind we're above 4%. And I think if we look at the yield curve dynamics post-Fed, so the 30-year yields, long end of the curve, really steepened aggressively. Five-year forwards rose significantly. So we're basically pricing in an increasing inflation risk premium to the dollar, which, of course, is bad news for the greenback. There's no doubt about it. And so I think from the Fed's perspective, this communication that we're seeing, it's very early days. I think we have to acknowledge that. But it's not a particularly auspicious start.
4: I mean, I only say this half tongue-in-cheek. We've got a load of jobs data coming out this week. What matters more for the dollar going forward? Is it the actual data or Kevin Warsh's communication or lack thereof?
3: Well, this is it. I mean, ultimately, it has to be driven by the data, right? And I think the risk really is that if Warsh is saying, OK, the market's doing our job for us, you know, financial conditions have tightened, etc., we don't need to do anything. The risk really is that he falls behind the curve, right? Because the underlying data moves against him and then he's forced into sort of, you know, proactive rate hikes, reactive rate hikes, should I say. So it's going to be a tricky period, but overall, it definitely last week, I think, is quite important. It's probably calling time on the dollar's recent rally, I think it's fair to say.
1: I mean, he has said, you know, we'll just stay laser-focused on getting back down to 2%. Mm-hmm. Why is that not enough for the markets, Peter?
3: Well, I mean, you can say you are, but the question is how you do it, right? And we priced in, I mean, the overnight index swap market is priced in roughly 2 rate hikes from the Fed. Then they pared that back somewhat from post-Fed meetings. So it does appear at the moment that the market's kind of starting to doubt what he's saying. And that's why it matters. Because ultimately, if you're a central banker, you've got to say what you do and then do what you say, right? And he's doing neither and saying neither at present.
1: Okay, Peter, thank you very much. Thanks for joining us. Peter Kinsella, Investment Services Head at UBP.
4: Well, let's take a look at what else you need to know this Monday morning. Alibaba shares have jumped in Hong Kong after it released its latest flagship AI model, with performance claims putting it alongside global leaders like Anthropic's Fable. The debut comes after Moonshot's Kimi K3 sent ripples through stock markets in Silicon Valley last month, as Chinese developers showed they could quickly catch up with the top models out of the US. Meanwhile, Monte Deo Paschi is reportedly exploring a takeover of Banco BPM after talks over a merger of the two banks collapsed on Friday. This is according to the Financial Times, which says that Monte Deo Paschi's CEO has been considering approaching BPM's largest shareholder, Crédit Agricole, to discuss a move, and that no takeover would proceed if the French bank isn't willing to engage. And two helicopters collided in Greece's Attica region while fighting a wildfire, as emergency services face challenges to contain blazes across Europe. Four consecutive heat waves and worsening drought have gripped the continent, with consequences rippling beyond record temperatures. Well, Anna, this has consequences, the heat, both for power and for freight, and really it risks European competitiveness with the US and Asia at a crucial moment, of course, on top of the horrific human toll.
1: Yeah. The human toll, of course, of the fires, and the economic toll of the fires. And when we're thinking about the economic toll, I mean, do we think about a reshaping of tourism flows as a result of this, if it were to continually be repeated? And then onto the energy side of things, as you mentioned, this does have an impact, because as the river levels get lower, we see some actions having to be taken to shut down certain power generating facilities, like we saw in Hungary.
4: Yeah, which then has a political impact, because you've got a new prime minister in Peter Magyar. He's inherited this vulnerable system. But yes, if you're shutting down the nuclear power plant for the first time because it needs that water from for cooling, he's got to pick up the consequences.
1: Yeah, absolutely, as a result of the low levels in the Danube. We'll get more on that later in the programme. Coming up then, we will talk further about the Fed. Fed Chairman Kevin Warsh said to be considering a rethink of the central bank's policy meetings and the frequency of them. We will talk to Paul Skinner. That conversation next. This is Bloomberg.

0: and this is Bloomberg.
1: Welcome back, everybody. It is Monday morning once again, 30 minutes until the start of cash equity trading here in Europe. And the futures picture looks pretty buoyant overall, not so much for the FTSE 100. A lot of energy names listed in London, of course, or a couple of large ones. And that means that the drop of 5.5% on Brent will take its toll, no doubt, on some stocks. But we'll watch what's happening with AstraZeneca in the London market, because that could also be interesting. But elsewhere, Lizzie, we perhaps will get a benefit from the fact that we've got a weaker oil price. We've seen that play out across Europe a number of times.
2: Yeah, and we're seeing it across the Treasury curve and across the European bond curve this morning. If you look at the front end, you've got the German two-year down. The 10-year German yield is down 5 basis points at 3.15. And so that really playing out around the world this morning. Well, let's stay with the bond story. And Bloomberg understands that Fed Chairman Kevin Warsh has raised the possibility of changing the frequency of the central bank's regular policy meetings. One idea Warsh is said to have floated is for policy makers to meet just 6 times a year on interest rates and twice for substantive economic discussion. They usually, of course, meet 8 times, though no decision has been made yet. Let's speak now to Wellington Management Investment Director Paul Skinner. He joins us in the studio for more. Great to see you.
3: Morning.
2: So what do you make of this 6 instead of 8 meetings? How much volatility could we see in treasuries?
3: Well, you know, as you go to less meetings, inevitably, everything is going to become so much more data dependent. Mm. And we're already seeing that. People are totally focused now on non-farm payrolls at the end of the week. It's becoming a much bigger thing than it has before because we're not getting any direction. But you remember, 20 years ago, that was the way that we responded, markets responded to Fed decisions. They didn't have all the forward guidance that we do have now. So going back to the previous thing may not be that bad a thing. Getting the markets more data dependent may not be a bad thing. So I think we've just got to give Chairman Warsh a chance to, you know, develop his methodology and see how it works. Now, the problem he's got is that he really didn't give us much of a message in the last meeting. And that's been a mistake. Obviously, we've seen the yield curve steepen 25 basis points. That's quite a steepening. And so there are the downsides to not giving the market enough information.
2: Yeah, I jokingly said to Peter Kinsella before, is policy uncertainty more of a risk than inflation itself at this point? But you do wonder whether, you know, you're going to see bigger moves when meetings actually happen, when already you've got Fed dissenters kind of saying, you know, if we move now, it would prevent sharper action later.
3: That's exactly right. And so this point, that's quite a steepening. And so there are the downsides to not giving the market enough information.
2: Yeah, I jokingly said to Peter Kinsella before, is policy uncertainty more of a risk than inflation itself at this point? But you do wonder whether, you know, you're going to see bigger moves when meetings actually happen, when already you've got Fed dissenters kind of saying, you know, if we move now, it would prevent sharper action later.
3: That's exactly right. And so what Warsh seems to want is the market to do the disciplining, to do the tightening itself. But markets overreact. I mean, that's a fundamental, you know, fact of markets. And so you don't want that overreaction. And that was the concept of forward guidance, to give everyone, the market certainly, less volatility because they knew what was coming. So there are dangers to this approach. And I think we just have to see how things develop. But yeah, overreaction of markets is part of the things he's going to have to deal with.
1: And Paul, how does this add up for corporates who want to borrow at this point then? Because interest rates in the market at least are rising. We've got this higher risk premium now at the longer end because of this lack of transparency at the Fed. There is, you know, we're still thinking about whether the Fed might actually have to increase interest rates. And at the same time, there's a lot of competition for available capital. So we see AI companies wanting to build out really quickly, coming to the market, trying to get hold of that capital, and others maybe getting crowded out. I don't know. But what does it mean mean for corporates in that space?
3: I mean, this is the real theme that we're investigating at the moment, that we've gone from a period of huge abundance of capital when we were in financial repression and central banks were buying assets. Now they're selling assets and they're draining capital, they're tightening rates, and at the same time, you're absolutely right. This AI build-out is enormous. If you look at McKinsey's estimates of what's required for the data centers, $6.7 trillion by 2030. They've already raised $1.3 trillion of debt. That's draining liquidity out of the system. At the same time, you've got a huge amount of money going into private assets. They're less liquid, crypto, gold. And so we think that as we go into the end of this year, that demand for capital is going to make capital far more discretionary as to where it goes. They're going to support good companies and desert the bad companies. What does that mean? It means dispersion. It means much different things. And also more volatility. You've got less buying of the dips to smooth things.
1: Yeah.
3: And dispersion and volatility are fantastic environments for active managers like Wellington, which is what we are.
1: So dispersion, and so some yields that could be attractive then, if we're seeing, you know, some yields could go higher, I suppose, on your analysis, but that might be because situations look more precarious. So how do you make sure you're backing the right horses?
3: Well, it's all about, certainly in the fixed income world, looking at leverage, looking at the direction of leverage that's going. And this is the amazing thing. Those companies that led the market growth and economic growth that used to be capital light concepts, the tech companies, are now becoming capital intensive. And so that means that everyone's going to be competing for that capital. You've got central banks who are raising rates. And so, yes, the cost of capital for all corporates is going to rise. But those that are well managed, less leveraged, will get better access to that capital.
2: So
3: that's
2: Paul,
3: important.
2: This is one of the big themes in your notes at the moment. The other is headline, Give Andy a Chance, which I feel like should be on a T-shirt. We're talking about UK politics, of course.
3: No. I mean, hardly I should talk about politics, but I do believe that we all want the UK to do better. And, and what Andy's brought is an optimism. You've seen retail sales up 7.5%, consumer confidence up. So it would be good if Andy could, you know, give us a direction, an optimism. However, he's got some seriously tough decisions to make about financing. And his job is not made easier by a Bank of England who are dragging their feet on actually raising rates. And because they're doing that, the yield curve in the UK is steepening. You know, we've steepened up 50 basis points this year, 0.5% more expensive to finance that government debt. And so Andy and his government have to be very careful about what they propose that they're going to get financed by the gilt market.
2: Well, yeah, do you think that the market would forgive Chancellor Healey if he were to reduce the margin against the fiscal rules from what Rachel Reeves was leaving in the budget? I mean, you've got the date now, October 28th.
3: Exactly. No, I mean, there's an enormous amount that the new Chancellor can do to set the agenda and make things look better. But without a central bank that's being careful, like the ECB, you know, if you look at what the ECB has done, they've raised rates and their long end has moved by a handful of basis points. You know, it's not the expense of raising capital for governments has not changed for the European government. The Bank of England have made it more difficult for the government. So the Chancellor's got a challenge in that he cannot raise too much money out there in the gilt market. And so they're going to be looking at different ways of raising
1: Meanwhile, Paul, we've got the oil price down by 5% this morning. I mean, such big moves have become, I mean, if not daily features, quite regular features, haven't they?
3: How are you
1: thinking about the longer term picture? Are you just thinking about geopolitics being less predictable, therefore we all have to assume inflation is higher? Is that broadly
3: absolutely
1: the
3: absolutely. And, you know, the solution to the Straits of Hormuz is a long term solution. We're not going to get there in the next week or so. I think optimism may be a little bit overdone. I'd agree with Peter earlier that the oil price is probably going to settle a bit higher than this, actually, because even if we open the Straits of Hormuz, there's a lot of repair, a lot of reconstruction that needs to go into. And the big problem is that China is doubled its oil exports in the last month. Now, that's a real worry because they were surviving off strategic reserves, which they'd run down by about 20, 25%, and now they're preferring to import. And that's going to probably have a lot more of an effect on the oil price longer term than a an optimistic moment that we're having over the Strait at this point.
1: Paul, thanks very much. Thank you for joining us. Pleasure. Wellington Management Investment Director Paul Skinner.
2: Well, we started that conversation on the Fed. Former Fed policymakers weighing in on Kevin Warsh's plans to retool the central bank.
0: He left open the possibility that the task forces could recommend other measures. They could go to an average. Instead of picking one index, they could look at CPI, PPI. There are a lot of things they could do. But I think Anna, as usual, raises an important point, is that an inflation-targeting central bank needs to be clear about what it is it's targeting.
1: Wellington Management Investment Director Paul Skinner.
2: Well, we started that conversation on the Fed. Former Fed policymakers weighing in on Kevin Warsh's plans to retool the central bank.
0: He left open the possibility that the task forces could recommend other measures. They could go to an average. Instead of picking one index, they could look at CPI, PPI. There are a lot of things they could do. But I think Anna, as usual, raises an important point, is that an inflation-targeting central bank needs to be clear about what it is it's targeting. It can and may evolve. And so I think that will be important.
2: Richard Clarida, the former Fed vice chair, speaking to Bloomberg, and we'll have more on how central banks are seeing the inflation fight later in the programme. Stay with us. This is Bloomberg.

0: IQ, Mondays on Bloomberg.
1: We have a good relationship with Japan. We're very strong, very, very strong financially. They have a weakening yen, and they wanted a little bit of help, and we're always there for Japan. Japan's been very good to us, with the exception, of course, of Pearl Harbor.
2: Mr. President,
1: they were not good.
2: What is the U.S. getting out of that arrangement?
1: Financial benefit. Financial benefit. It's also good for the world economy.
3: U.S. President Donald Trump speaking on Air Force One yesterday. Well, the U.S. and Japan have warned of further yen intervention as the two countries seek to lift the currency from a near four-decade low. Let's go more now with Bloomberg's Paul Jackson, who, of course, covers the Japanese economy and government out of Tokyo. Paul, good morning to you. How significant is it that you've got the U.S. acting alongside Japan now for the first time in over a decade?
4: Oh, make no mistake, this is a total game changer for the whole narrative. It looks like Japan's been trying to get the U.S. involved for some weeks. We did have Treasury Secretary Bessent in Japan in May. There was a phone call the following month. Looks like these were all linked to negotiations over trying to get them involved. If you're a currency speculator and you're up against Japan, that's one thing. But if you're up against Japan and the U.S., that's going to give you pause about whether to bet aggressively against the yen. And we've seen nervousness in markets this morning as they respond to this news. We did have a 2.5 yen move in the Japanese currency against the dollar. Could have been more intervention. Could have been twitchiness in the market on the news flow. Not quite sure, but with the U.S. involvement, things have got a lot scarier for those speculators.
5: Okay, scarier for the speculators. And I wonder what it means for our assumptions about the BOJ, then, Paul, because lots of guests had said to us, look, if the BOJ doesn't step up the pace of hikes, then intervention is harder. Now you've got

0: Bet.
1: Paul, thank you very much. Bloomberg's Paul Jackson. September is a live meeting then over at the BOJ, he says. Let's turn to markets in 3 minutes on the opening trade with our Markets Live executive editor, Mark Cudmore. Mark, good morning to you. So let's start with the yen and actually put it in a wider context, because obviously the other side of that yen strengthening is dollar weakness, and the dollar seems to be weakening for all kinds of reasons. Geopolitics in the Middle East, also perhaps the hangover from the Fed last week and what we heard or didn't hear from the new Fed chairman. What does that add up to in terms of the dollar from here?
2: Yeah, I think it was potentially pivotal week for the dollar in terms of that even before the intervention, as you outlined there, Anna, the Fed really kind of did not have a meeting that it kind of implied much credibility, and that undermines the dollar long term. Then when you follow that up with the US supporting intervention by Japan, and we also had intervention in Korea and Taiwan, so, you know, multilateral intervention essentially against the dollar at a time when its own central bank is undermining it, that means it could be a big turning point. Now, I'm a little bit nervous, despite being someone who's kind of structurally kind of long-term bearish the dollar. I'm not quite sure it's ready to turn yet. And I do note that the price action in dollar-yen, if you're the Bank of Japan, must be very disappointing so far. I mean, dollar-yen's, again, bounced 1% from this morning's lows. And I really think that officials need to probably get it below 155 tonight. Otherwise, I think the price action for those who are bearish dollar-yen is quite worrying at the moment, given it keeps on bouncing back so rapidly.
3: Mark, when we look at the stocks picture, you've had a negative session in Asia compared to the rosy outlook for futures on both sides of the Atlantic this morning. The oil story feeding into the positive sentiment. But in Asia, a lot of it seems to be about concern on Chinese AI competition. How seriously should we be worried about that as a threat to other kind of tech stocks in the Asian continent?
2: I think the new Chinese models, while there may be only another incremental development in this story, is probably one of the most momentous things to happen in the last few days in markets. And that's despite the fact that we've had yen intervention. We've obviously got the US-Iran twists and turns. But I think, you know, this is really changing the AI trade. Now, it's going to take some time to kind of work out, but I think it again threatens the whole hyperscaler kind of business model in terms of how they're spending. I think probably one of the people are really sophisticated on this AI trade will kind of nail exactly which stocks will win and lose out of this. But I think at a bigger picture level, it again probably suggests that the rest of the world outperforms US stocks over the long term. That's a theme we've seen over the last 18 months. But US stocks have been making a comeback up until 2 weeks ago. They'll now underperform again because they're priced to get a disproportionate amount of the gains from the AI theme, when in fact, I think Chinese models are saying that they're going to democratize the returns. Everyone's going to benefit. Now, exactly which stock markets in Asia may be harder to take, but I think that's the bigger theme, is that, you know, the rest of the world, EM, other countries that haven't got these hyperscalers can still benefit from the AI boom. They can still benefit from the productivity boom. I think it might be less positive for Korea, that's based purely on those kind of two big memory chip stocks, but it's good for other outcomes. And Europe's benefiting from lower oil prices as well. So I think the bigger takeaway is rest of the world to continue outperforming US stocks, as has been the theme of the last 18 months.
1: Now, we're out of time on the clock, Mark, but I'm going to ignore that and ask you another question anyway. I want to ask you about non-farm payrolls because of the fact that we are getting less guidance from the Fed. Does that mean that we're in kind of summer markets, certainly here in Europe? Does that mean that we are going to be braced for more volatility around the release on Friday?
2: Yeah, I think it really matters, this. And I think it's because everyone kind of left so disappointed and underwhelmed by last week's FOMC. I think if it's a very strong number, we'll kind of rapidly, you know, price this narrative that the Fed made a policy mistake last week, and we'll start moving not just towards 25 basis points in September, but considering whether they'll suddenly have to do 50 basis points in September. So I think that's going to be the debate if it's a very, very strong number. If it's a very weak number, then everyone will go, actually, Warsh was a genius after all, and it wasn't, you know, disappointing. And, you know, suddenly we'll kind of price in that maybe they'll manage to be on hold for the rest of the year. But that will feed into the dollar downtrend story. So absolutely, there's going to be a heightened reaction function to jobs this week than there has been in recent months.
3: OK, those numbers out on Friday. Mark, thank you for now. That's our Bloomberg Markets Live executive editor, Mark Cudmore. And remember, you can get up-to-date analysis from Mark and his team by going to MLIV Go on your terminal. now as we look at Euro Stoxx 50 futures up

0: 0.7%. Let's dive into the individual stocks to watch this morning with Chloe Melly. Chloe, what are you watching?
1: Good morning, Lizzie. This is a very M&A-focused stocks to watch this morning. We're starting off with AstraZeneca, which is said to have explored a merger with Bristol-Myers Squibb, which would have created one of the biggest drug makers in the world. And this is something that would also give AstraZeneca the opportunity to expand its footprint even further in the U.S. Of course, we don't have any confirmation on either side, but we'll be watching out for the market reaction there this morning, especially after a little bit of weakness from AstraZeneca lately, as we can see here on the chart. It's also worth noting this is a potential merger that is actually something that investors and analysts are quite, they have quite a lot of skepticism about, with one analyst in particular saying that this merger is tough to justify unless there are massive deal synergies that offset the revenue and earnings decline. So that is worth keeping in mind as we watch out for that market reaction this morning. Moving on to Italy, and Italian banks are going to be in focus. There's a lot happening there at the moment. Banco BPM has said it has abandoned its efforts to merge with Monte Paschi, which now opens the door for Intesa Sanpaolo to take over that bank. At the same time, there's an FT report that Monte dei Paschi is itself exploring a takeover of Banco BPM to ward off this Intesa deal. And so there's a lot going on, the potential for a lot of twists and turns in this M&A saga. So we'll be watching out for all of the market reaction there, for all of those names that are, as we can see, in the green so far this year. And finally, let's stay in Italy, but go over to Prysmian, the electrical equipment manufacturer, which makes things like fiber optic cables for data centers. It has bought an electrical equipment manufacturer over in the U.S. called Actor. This is the latest deal in a series of deals for that company as it tries to expand further into the U.S. ahead of an expected dual listing in the U.S. as well. We've seen the stock rise quite significantly so far this year, up more than 39%, and this deal could push this even further this morning. So let's watch out for Prysmian as well.
2: Yes, AI adjacent themes such as cabling. Chloe, thank you very much. Chloe Melly with the stocks that are going to be in focus. And I'll just draw our attention, Lizzie, to a couple of stocks here. Total Energies, two stories here. It seems that Shell is selling some European renewables, some of its portfolio in that space, to Total Energies. And then Total Energies, in turn, is selling some European renewables to KKR. That latter deal for 1.8 billion euros. So we'll watch how that particular share does. AB InBev, also some news there. One shareholder seeking to raise about €750 million in a block trade. So we'll watch that.
0: Well, I mean, we'll watch energy broadly, won't we, given that we've got such a lower oil price. So that could be impacting the FTSE strongly today. A random little one, also Siltronic, raised by UPS, and that indicated higher on Tradegate. So another stock to watch at the open.
2: And just a reminder that on Friday, we saw a considerable weakness in the media space. Universal Music Group, fears about what happens with streaming and where the benefits and losses from that are going to be accumulating. Well, that was the biggest downside mover in terms of sectors. So we'll see if we get a bounce in any of that. Energy actually was the best performing sector. No doubt we will see something different today. So we're waiting for energy stocks to be on the back foot this morning. We have an oil price that is down by nearly 6%. Coming up, we'll bring you that opening trade. This is Bloomberg.

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0: Welcome back, everybody. This is the opening trade Monday morning, the start of another trading week here in Europe. Friday seems like a long time ago, doesn't it? But this is the session that we saw during Friday in the United States. And after the European markets closed, we did see some gains over in the US. But since then, risk appetite has really been on quite the journey. After we saw US markets close, we saw the US threatening further military action, large-scale military action against Iran. That has, though, over the weekend been dialed back. President Trump saying that in response to the resistance from local allies such as Saudi Arabia, he's called off those strikes and wants to leave space for talks. As a result of that, the oil price is considerably weaker. You see at the bottom of the screen, we're down by more than 5%, nearly 6% lower on the Brent price. So how is that going to play out for European markets? Let's have a look at the futures picture. And we would expect that to give a boost to the likes of the DAX and the CAC 40. So overall, Euro Stoxx 50 futures are pointing higher. That could be the weaker oil price, could be something that weighs considerably on the FTSE 100, though. And so expectations there are a little more muted. Lizzie, what do you see in the individual stocks and sectors?
1: Well, I'll come back to energy, Anna, but I want to start with the M&A action and the potential impact on stocks this morning, starting off with AstraZeneca and this story that it's said to have explored a merger with Bristol Myers to increase its exposure to the US market. Will investors believe it'll go ahead? Because analysts at the moment are very sceptical. So keep an eye on that. Also on Italian banks, you've had banker Monte dei Paschi weighing a possible takeover of Banco BPM to ward off a hostile takeover from Intesa Sanpaolo. Watch all of those names. And then, as I say, energy stocks potentially lower, most likely lower on the lower oil price, but also individual moves maybe from Total looking to sell its Europe and renewables stake to KKR, Anna.
0: Yeah, lots of individual names to watch out for then. But overall, as you rightly said, Lizzie, last hour, the big move in oil prices is surely going to be the thing that stands out to us when we look at where energy names trade and other markets around Europe this morning. That's going to be the backdrop. Of course, we layer in there on top the latest news flow around the yen. That might be harder to see asserting itself across European equities, but that is certainly in our minds. As we look at these European markets then opening up on the front foot, and actually the FTSE 100 a little stronger than had been anticipated, perhaps up by 0.3%. So much more positive picture than the futures were painting for us. The IBEX up by 0.7%. The CAC 40 up by 0.7%. So broadly speaking then, we are seeing positivity. Perhaps there are other stories on the FTSE 100 that are offsetting any weakness around energy names, and there would be plenty of companies that would benefit from a lower oil price, of course. Lizzie, what are you seeing in the sectors?
1: Well, immediately I scrolled to AstraZeneca because, of course, this is the second biggest company on the LSE, but we haven't started trading there yet. So let's take a look at the broader sectoral picture. You've got about half, just over, maybe three quarters of sectors in positive territory this morning. Travel and leisure leading the gains, up 1.8%. Construction, industrial goods and services not far behind, but bottom of the basket, as we expected, energy down 1.8% off the back of the lower oil price. Brent currently trading, let me find it, at $83 a barrel, so down 5.5%. As you say, that meaning that the FTSE's gains are held back somewhat this morning. But just some of those individual energy names that we had flagged as well. Total Energies down 2.5% in Paris on this news, perhaps, that it's going to sell its European renewables energy stake to KKR. Also keeping an eye on Shell, which is down more than 2%. That's selling its renewable energies portfolio in Europe to Total. So it's all a bit of musical chairs when it comes to the energy names. And then just going back to the Italian banks that we'd flagged, well, Paschi's down 0.8%, BPM up 0.4%, and Intesa Sanpaolo up 0.8%. So again, the musical chairs for Italian banking M&A playing out across those three stocks.
0: Yes, and we've mentioned the energy names on the back foot. Travel and leisure and things related to it seem to be doing well. So you've got Airbus, one of the best performers in terms of the Europe Stoxx 50 this morning, and Safran, the engine maker. So both of those, you could put those together, perhaps. And the airlines, of course, part of that trade as well. So TUI, Ryanair, IAG, all up by more than 1.9%. Let's take a step back, perhaps, from the daily moves and talk about where we go on these markets. Gautam Samarth joins us, a multi-asset fund manager at M&G Investments. Gautam, nice to have you with us. Thank you for joining us. How do you keep pace, keep track of the oil price moves? Because we're down another 5% this morning. And, you know, on other days we've been sitting here, we've been up 5%. It seems like this kind of percentage move is nothing unusual right now. Real volatility in energy markets. Do you just have to construct portfolios that withstand a lot of volatility and a broadly higher energy price? Is that the landscape?
2: You do. The volatility in the oil price is something that we've got used to. Certainly, I mean, let's say over the past 6 months, but even if you cast your mind back to the breakout of first conflict of year, which is over a year ago, ultimately, what the market worries about is what are the inflation pass-through effects of oil, and therefore what are policy response functions to this. And looking through all of this, there are some big picture things that we've learned over the last year. We've learned that the world's pretty resilient. It can deal with supply shocks in a way that we didn't think was possible pre-COVID. Mm. And if that can happen, then we can start to fade some of the impacts of the day-to-day news announcements. When is this conflict going to resolve? How it's going to resolve? How long it's going to take? We have no idea. But what we can say is that the system is dealing with supply shocks in a much more resilient fashion.
0: Okay, so the global economy can deal with those supply shocks, and it has been dealing with what's coming out of the Middle East quite, really well, considering expectations. Can the AI theme deal with higher rates? And is that what we should prepare ourselves for? And I guess I mean this in the context of whether the Fed has to put up rates or whether the markets just decide they need a higher premium to hold US debt. Yeah.
2: So the two big surprises this year have been, one, the resilience to the oil price shock, and the second one has been the upgrade of CapEx spend and investments going towards the AI theme. That, if you think about the counterfactual, whereby you actually had a world where you didn't have these supply shocks, you might be in a disinflationary boom right now. You've got productivity gains, potential productivity gains coming through from the benefits of AI, and you've got rapid build-out of infrastructure that is stemming up. Certainly, if you look at the U.S. economy, a lot of the investment spending coming from that sector. So, absolutely, it's got legs to go, and there isn't that much froth behind it. There's pockets of froth, but in aggregate, you don't see what you've seen in prior investment
0: booms. And you don't think it's vulnerable to higher rates then, that AI build-out?
2: It will be. You're pushing up against sort of limits of cost of capital right now as you move from equity financing to debt financing. That will matter, and you're starting to see that in the difference in terms of, certainly if you look at CDS of companies that can build out with cash flow internal versus having to raise debt for it, you're seeing the impacts of it at the margin. But I think there's plenty of capital willing to chase this theme in the different pockets in which it evolves.
1: Well, yeah, you want to know when that inflection point will be, when you get the disinflationary boom, how big it will be, and whether really you have to wait for oil to fall and for deficits to shrink to be a boom, as you're calling it.
2: You do, and that'll be difficult to call. So if you can cut through into sort of look beyond 12 plus months, I think a lot of the conditions are in place for that to happen. If you think of what might have been the case had we not had a supply side shock and sort of a potential inflation flare up, you'd have rates that were possibly stable. I mean, we could argue there was no need for central banks to cut rates where we were in the growth cycle where the labor market is. But you'd have lower costs of capital, a theme that was accelerating, and meanwhile, all the underlying service level inflation that we were worried about, that seems to be coming off. So certainly if you look at the core inflation numbers, the last few prints have actually been surprising to the downsides. You would have had upside surprises to growth and downside surprises to inflation.
1: Can we also just talk about the Fed? Because I am wondering how much of a problem. We've talked a lot about Fed credibility already and the impact on the bond market so far this show. But I do wonder about the impact on stocks as well, because you had the worst Fed day for the S&P since, I think, 2024 last week. How much of a problem could Fed credibility create more broadly in these markets, given your multi-asset?
2: It is. It's one where they're finding the balance between saying nothing and saying too much. After all, not saying anything is a form of communication. And when you leave open a potential interpretation of reaction function, you increase the range of outcomes and therefore the potential volatility. Now, you've just been through a phase where you had a pretty spectacular return. Certainly, if you go back to the start of April onwards, you had a pretty spectacular bounce in equity markets, especially in the pockets of the equity market that you're talking about. And then when you create uncertainty as to what the trajectory of rates might be, that's always vulnerable to a reset. I think what we've seen is a bit of a reset rather than any meaningful change in equity market trend.
0: Mm. Catherine, can I ask you about the pharmaceutical sector, whether you see that as an area to maybe broaden out from, I don't know if it's AI benefits, but certainly if we're looking for things that are broader than just AI benefits in equity markets right now. And of course, the news of day around the pharmaceutical sector is AstraZeneca. And we've got reporting that suggests that they could be in talks for a possible merger with Bristol Myers Squibb. Now, the investor community doesn't seem to be thrilled by that prospect. And as you might expect, the stock is down by more than 6% today on nervousness, perhaps, that they go and make such a big deal. And it would be a really big deal within the pharma landscape. Is pharmaceuticals an area of interest to you right now?
2: So pharmaceuticals and healthcare more generally, there's been a rotation under sort of, it's interesting, we've seen a steady sort of rise in equity markets, but within that we've seen quite a lot of rotation this year already. Within that, a rotation towards healthcare was already underway. Mm. What we're seeing in terms of M&A activity, large cap M&A activity, tends to happen later on in cycles. I'm not going to profess to know what the merits to a merger over here would look like, but it's something that you tend to see later on in the cycle. It probably talks to a bit of confidence at the corporate level, something that we haven't really seen mega deals like this so far.
0: And in terms of dispersion, what are the best opportunities to take advantage of that dispersion trade right now, Gautam?
2: Sure. So if you look globally, I do think Asian equities are still an attractive place. If you think about...
0: In Korea or elsewhere?
2: Well, Korea is a great trading opportunity. It's if you optically look at it, it's one of the cheapest markets, although we know that those earnings are very, well, they're potentially very elevated. They're clearly very volatile. But you've just had a significant reset in a market that's trading up or down 10%+ in a day. So it's a great trading opportunity, which speaks to a broader macro environment whereby this volatility creates trading opportunities across asset classes.
1: Yeah.
2: But if you look at valuations, EM equities more generally, the LATAM complex, Asian equities, and then the debt side, some of the LATAM sovereign debt looks pretty attractive.
1: Yeah, are there certain EM bonds that are more attractive to you than treasuries?
2: Well, I'd say a Brazilian bond yielding about 14.8, 15%, a 10-year bond with a duration of less than 5, those yields have to rise about 300 basis points for you to lose money over 12 months. That's pretty attractive.
0: Mm. And are you thinking, Gautam, about this market as being sort of providing tactical trading opportunities, or is this still a good opportunity to get in and buy any dips, or is that not where we are right now?
2: Both, but I think the tactical opportunities are significant. The volatility being created, what we've spoken about, the yen on the show earlier on, the volatility in FX markets, the volatility that you're seeing in rates right now, especially at the long end of government bond markets, and even now in equities, intrasector, and most recently across the tech sector, those are big trading opportunities. Now, if you are a big believer in this long-term trend, that's a tactical entry point. Otherwise, you can just trade the ranges. Mm-hmm. And so as a macro investor, it's a great time to be around.
1: 156 per dollar is where we trade on the yen right now. Gautam, great to see you. Gautam Samarth, multi-asset fund manager at M&G Investments. Well, let's turn over to the core six now. Where are they shaping? How are they shaping up this morning? We have all of them, except for ASML, in the green this morning. ASML down 0.25%, but boosts across most of the board. Now a great big unch for Nestle. Novo up, brush flat to the upside. The biggest move there is LVMH up 1.1%. Now let's get to some of the individual stocks we're watching this morning with Chloe Melly. Chloe, starting with Astra.
3: Yes, good morning, Lizzie. We are seeing AstraZeneca take quite the hit this morning on all of this talk of M&A. So AstraZeneca is said to have explored a merger with Bristol Myers Squibb, and this would be a major, major deal, creating one of the largest drug makers in the world. And we are seeing investors be not quite thrilled at that prospect, because maybe a deal of this magnitude might be quite hard to pull off. And so we're down almost 7% this morning for that pharmaceutical company. We are also in the red this morning for oil, because of this optimism that we could see US and Iran find a peace deal. They are set to restart talks today to try and find an agreement to reopen the Strait of Hormuz. And of course, this is the kind of thing that sends those oil major shares tumbling. And so we are seeing, in particular, actually Eni is down the most this morning, down more than 2.7%. The flip side of that, of course, is that the travel sector, airline sector, is doing much better at the prospect of those fuel costs coming down. We are seeing IAG, which owns British Airways, TUI, Ryanair and Lufthansa, all in the green and quite strongly in the green this morning on this optimism about a potential peace deal. We are also in the green for Siltronic, which makes a semiconductor equipment. It has been raised to a buy rating at UBS. This follows a string of buy ratings from last week, with a lot of analysts saying that this is a company that is seeing a lot of very strong short-term and medium-term demand. And so that is driving the stock this morning. And staying within this AI theme, we also have Legrand, which is a French maker of electrical equipment to data centers, being upgraded by RBC analysts, with the analysts saying that the recent pullback in the shares offers a very compelling opportunity to gain exposure to a very high margin company. And so we are seeing the shares up about 1.7% this morning for Legrand.
0: Thanks, Chloe. Chloe Melly with the latest on those stocks that are on the move. One of those is AstraZeneca, of course. Shares in the pharmaceutical business falling this morning. In fact, that move in AstraZeneca taking 55 points off the FTSE 100. We will dive into what a potential takeover of Bristol-Myers Squibb could mean for the pharma giant. That story next. This is Bloomberg.

0: IQ, Mondays on Bloomberg. Trading season is here.
1: There are earnings galore.
2: Some areas have done well. Equity trading has been an area of resilience.
0: Bloomberg is first to break the numbers.
3: Diving through the details of these earnings.
4: That is the weakest growth in more than 3 years.
0: With the smartest insights.
5: Are we seeing dislocations that point to something a little bit more severe?
6: If you look at where global growth expectations are, compare them to the start of the year, they're actually pretty similar.
7: But there is this uncertainty, and we haven't seen it in the results.
0: Continuing coverage on Bloomberg.
8: Welcome back to the opening trade. We are 18 minutes into our session this Monday, and we've got a fairly positive picture across European equity markets. We have a considerably weaker oil price. We'll get to that narrative, though, because that seems to be developing. We'll get to that a little bit later on in this part of the programme. Let's go to the AstraZeneca story, though, because AstraZeneca shares are considerably weaker this morning. They are down by 6.4%. This comes as Bloomberg learns that the UK drug maker is set to have explored the acquisition of Bristol Myers Squibb, a deal between the two would create one of the world's largest drug makers. Let's get more details with Bloomberg Health reporter Ashley Furlong, who's with us on set this morning. So, Ashley, what do we know about the proposed deal, the extent to which there is a deal to really discuss here?
9: Not very much right now. We know that there were preliminary talks. We don't know if those talks are still ongoing. We don't know if they have ended. I think the context that this comes in is that for the past year or so, there's been a lot of rumors about a mega merger between two large pharmaceutical companies. A lot of pushback against that as well, because in the past, we've seen mergers have led to reduced R&D spending. We've seen, you know, potentially increased drug pricing. The reason for why potentially now this might be the moment for such a deal is that the U.S. administration is seen as more open potentially to such a merger and less likely to push back on some of the antitrust concerns that there might be in such a deal.
10: But when you look at what these two companies do well, does it look like a good deal to you? Because investors don't seem to be very impressed with the idea.
9: Investors don't seem to think so for AstraZeneca. AstraZeneca is a high growth company. They have a really big pipeline that seems to, you know, people think will sort of bring them into the next decade. Bristol Myers Squibb, on the other hand, is having more sort of concerns with patent cliffs. There's the lower sort of PE levels. So we're seeing a very different picture, and there's less guarantee for investors that this will be a good deal for AstraZeneca.
8: I mean, you mentioned one of the motivations could be that if you're going to do a big deal, maybe the regulatory backdrop in the US would look favorably on this kind of thing at this time with the current US leadership. That might be one motivating factor. Might they also want to increase presence in the US? I mean, you've seen a lot of pressure on global pharmaceutical companies to produce more stateside.
9: That is the other potential reason that Pascal Soriot, AstraZeneca CEO, might be pushing for this. Increasingly, AstraZeneca has made a larger presence in the U.S. We've seen an upgraded listing on the New York Stock Exchange. We've seen increased investments in manufacturing and research in the U.S. And we've seen, you know, increasingly the company position itself as a global company, but also an American company. So that could potentially be a reason. But as we've seen this morning, investors are not exactly keen on this proposition.
8: Yeah, not getting the thumbs up right now. Thank you very much, Ashley. Bloomberg's Ashley Furlong with the latest on the pharmaceutical sector. Now, sticking with European equities, it's a busy week ahead for earnings, but let's first take a look back at how the region has fared so far this season. To discuss, we're joined now by Bloomberg Intelligence Equity Research Director Tim Craighead. So, Tim, we started this earnings season with really high expectations, would it be fair to say? Now we're some way through the earnings story. We've got quite a bit of clarity on where it's taking us. How does it look to you?
11: Yeah, so we're roughly three quarters of the way through. If you think about it from a market cap exposure perspective, more than 200 companies have reported. And it is interesting. It's been a pretty broad-based positive earnings cycle, notwithstanding a lot of the concerns that...
9: That is the other potential reason that Pascal Soriot, AstraZeneca CEO, might be pushing for this. Increasingly, AstraZeneca has made a larger presence in the U.S. We've seen an upgraded listing on the New York Stock Exchange. We've seen increased investments in manufacturing and research in the U.S. And we've seen, you know, increasingly the company position itself as a global company, but also an American company. So that could potentially be a reason. But as we've seen this morning, investors are not exactly keen on this proposition.
8: Yeah, not getting the thumbs up right now. Thank you very much, Ashley Bloomberg's Ashley Furlan with the latest on the pharmaceutical sector. Now, sticking with European equities, it's a busy week ahead for earnings. But let's first take a look back at how the region has fared so far this season. To discuss, we're joined now by Bloomberg Intelligence Equity Research Director Tim Craighead. So, Tim, we started this earnings season with really high expectations, would it be fair to say? Now we're some way through the earnings story. We've got quite a bit of clarity on where it's taking us. How does it look to you?
11: Yeah, so we're roughly three quarters of the way through. If you think about it from a market cap exposure perspective, more than 200 companies have reported. And it is interesting. It's been a pretty broad-based positive earnings cycle, notwithstanding a lot of the concerns that we went in with, you know, high oil prices, consumer confidence, etc. You think so far it's roughly 55% beat versus 25% miss, which from a European context, that's a really good earnings report.
8: I feel like often things are, you know, ready to beat.
11: Well, they are, but you think the U.S., if you look at those sort of stats, quite often is 75 or 80% beat.
8: Right.
11: Europe doesn't play it that well. The companies don't play it. They don't game the system. So this is actually very handily constructive. And more importantly, maybe for the market, we're tracking at about 14% earnings growth right now versus coming in, as you would said, at about 11% before the results had started.
10: So they're the broad strokes. Which are the sectors that are doing well and which are the detractors?
11: Yeah, and this is part of that constructive story because it is pretty broad-based. Pharmaceuticals, notwithstanding the AstraZeneca news this morning, several have reported quite good numbers. Semi-equipment in technology, industrials on the sort of broader tech play in Europe with a lot of the electrical equipment companies that play into the data center build-out thesis have reported good numbers. And the financials with, you know, high interest rates, that plays through into a higher net interest income.
8: Mm. Yes, yeah, we were talking about AI-adjacent things like cable makers, Prysmian doing some M&A, has been doing quite a bit of M&A. Tim, what about the forward-looking story then? Because as you say, we're 75% through.
11: Yep.
8: That's not 100. We've still got some more discovery
11: yeah.
8: on earnings.
11: So I suppose there are a couple of things that come to mind here. Number one, we are seeing positive estimate revisions on 2026 numbers. It's not like we're just beating and the 2026 estimate is static. It's up. But more importantly, the 2027 estimates are also revising positively in a like manner. So it is carrying into next year. Secondly, you look right now, we're about 15 times earnings for the stock 600. That's essentially a 10-year average PE. So we're not stressed on the valuation front. And this week will be interesting looking ahead. We've got HSBC, which is going to give us a pulse check on China wealth management flows. We've got Novo Nordisk, which, again, speaking about pharmaceuticals, we're quite constructive in terms of the prescription trends that we think will be better than expected for the Wegovy pill. BP is going to be interesting here in the UK because of what they say about
8: the North Sea.
11: I think Diageo is going to be quite interesting. New CEO. How is the U.S. business going? Can they get this to start to accelerate?
10: Which of them do you think will be the biggest surprise to the market?
11: I'm thinking Wegovy. We're going to see. Yeah, I hope we have a focus idea, one of our high conviction ideas on this, where the prescription survey we do with doctors, not the patients, but the doctors, were leaning quite favorably towards Wegovy versus the competing pill from Lilly. Well, we don't think that's reflected in numbers yet.
8: Okay, Tim, thank you very much. Tim Craighead from Bloomberg Intelligence. Thank you very much for joining us. Just a quick word on what we're seeing on the oil price. We'll put up the session chart and you can see where this has been moving. We are still substantially weak on the oil price, but it has ticked up just in the last sort of half hour or so. And we've got some interesting lines out of Iran saying, for example, we currently have no negotiations with the US. This is the foreign ministry spokesman from Iran speaking. It's interesting, though, Lizzie, isn't it? Because we've, and this can contrast perhaps to President Trump, who said that talks will start today. But we've seen it in the past, US. This is the foreign ministry spokesman from Iran speaking. It's interesting, though, Lizzie, isn't it? Because we've, and this can contrast perhaps to President Trump, who said that talks will start today. But we've seen it in the past where people have different interpretations of what talks mean. And sometimes people are talking about the US and Iran getting around a table together. Other times they're talking about messages being exchanged via intermediaries. So difficult to say whether everyone's talking about exactly the same thing. But interesting to see the oil price on the move as a result.
10: Yeah, and I mean, it's similar to when you talk about the Iran-Oman negotiations, you know, saying that they don't include whether or not the strait will be open or closed, but President Trump saying that this has to be part of any deal that happens. But yes, in this latest statement, US-Iran issues should be addressed in a later stage. So we'll continue to watch the oil price. $83 a barrel is where we are right now. And indeed, we will be discussing all of the geopolitical impact on the oil market next with Carol Nackley. She is the founder and CEO of Crystal Energy. We'll also be discussing that OPEC Plus meeting over the weekend and the decision to hike, even if it is only symbolic. So that conversation coming up next. This is Bloomberg.

0: Welcome back, everybody. Monday morning and the opening trade here in Europe looks really quite positive. We have a weaker oil price to thank for that, perhaps. So the oil price goes lower and the DAX goes higher, up by 1.3%. The CAC 40 also getting some pretty decent gains. Autos and auto parts, the best performing sector across Europe today. And that plays well for both of those markets. The FTSE 100 is being weighed down by, yes, energy stocks because of the weaker oil price, but also AstraZeneca and the perhaps fear amongst investors that maybe AstraZeneca tempted into a big merger. So we will certainly keep an eye on that one. So the FTSE 100 standing out for the wrong reasons today. But broadly speaking, we are a lot stronger than Lizzie, and we're up by 0.3% on the stock 600.
1: Yeah, that's the geographical breakdown. Let me show you another way how much sentiment is being boosted this morning. Volume up nearly 30%. And then when you look at the ratio of stocks higher and lower on the stock 600, we are significantly to the upside. So let's pick out some of the individual leaders this morning. Airlines, as you would expect, are up on oil being down. Ryanair shares in particular up 3% right now. Then we've talked a lot about the M&A action happening today, not just Astra, but also in the Italian banking space. Monte dei Paschi weighing a possible takeover of Banco BPM. So those shares in focus too. And if we turn to the laggards, Astra down 7% off the story that it's said to have been exploring a merger with Bristol Myers. We've also got Eni shares down on the broader oil theme, down 2.5%. Shell is similar, but it's also got to factor in this story that it's selling its renewables portfolio to Total Energies. So that stock only down 1.3%. Compare that to Eni, Anna.
0: Let's get an update then, Lizzie, on other stories we need to keep in focus this morning. Alibaba shares have jumped in Hong Kong after it released its latest flagship AI model, with performance claims putting it alongside global leaders like Anthropic's Fable. The debut comes after Moonshot's Kimi K3 sent ripples through stock markets and Silicon Valley last month, as Chinese developers showed they could quickly catch up with the top models from the United States. The yen is advancing for a fourth day after the dollar, against the dollar, after the US and Japan warned jittery currency markets of further coordinated action after confirming their first joint intervention in 15 years. And oil prices have been tumbling as much as 7% this morning after President Trump said that new Iran talks would begin this afternoon. The planned negotiations come after he called off a planned attack on Iran, partially in response to pleas from US allies in the Middle East, including Saudi Arabia. Just in the last few minutes, as we were saying in the last part of the program, Iran's foreign ministry spokesman has said that the country is not currently in negotiations with the US, but is in talks with Oman about the Strait of Hormuz and passage there. Lizzie.
1: Well, off the back of that, we are seeing oil pairing some of the earlier losses, down 4.9% now for Brent, Anna, at $83.64 the barrel. Let's get some analysis with Carol Nackley, CEO at Crystal Energy. Welcome back, Carol. Great to have you on the show. Does this just show that oil traders are too optimistic? Every time we get some of these developments, that diplomacy is going to restore oil flows back through the Strait of Hormuz. Good morning.
2: Good morning. Well, look, we are on a verbal roller coaster between terms of statements coming from the White House and from Tehran. But throughout this conflict, especially in the last few weeks, I know many lost hope that the Strait will not resume operations and the traffic will not go back entirely to normal. And therefore, conflict is going to escalate further. But actually, these were the headline news. We all along, despite, for example, what President Trump said when he said, for example, that the deal was dead and the ceasefire was dead. Yes, we saw some very targeted escalation, but behind closed doors, both parties did not abandon the diplomatic route. And that by itself continued to give me hope. I'm cautiously optimistic that negotiations are still ongoing. Both parties would like to see an end to that. And not just both parties, the countries in the region, the GCC countries and other countries in the region would like to see this reaching an end very quickly. But of course, we have to continue to expect the kind of volatility because we're still sailing to a certain extent in the fog. But at this stage, the market is telling us also there is some cautious optimism to expect in the current situation.
1: Okay, so cautious optimism. How much is the war premium currently embedded in Brent? Like, how much would that premium unwind if there were to be a new credible deal? If you had the Strait of Hormuz reopening tomorrow, how much lower could Brent realistically go, Carol?
2: Look, so far throughout my career studying all markets, I've never come across anyone able to put a very specific value to the oil premium, because anyway, that varies from one party to the other. However, just to give you an example, when there were calls of ceasefire and the ceasefire was announced, we saw how much oil prices dropped, I think around $20 or $25 very quickly. Even the latest increase that we saw last week, we saw prices jumping, I don't know, maybe to $100. And then immediately dropped back to 80. So just to give a rough number, and I'm here being very careful because I don't think we can pinpoint a very specific figure, but I'm not excluding entirely $20 to $25 being a premium, geopolitical risk premium added. And that's what's justifying this sharp volatility that we are seeing on a daily basis, but does not reflect really market fundamentals.
0: Okay, and Carol, so if we want to move, I mean, so I hear what you're saying about optimism, we're on a verbal roller coaster, and you're cautiously optimistic about what happens in the Middle East. If we can put that to one side, if we get to a place where the strait reopens, do we then have to worry about what's happening in Ukraine or Ukraine activity in Russia? Is that a market-relevant war when it comes to broader energy markets still at the margin, Carol? How are you thinking about that?
2: Absolutely. I mean, I'm seeing like a whole triangle of crises, although I use the word crisis carefully here, because you do have the war in Ukraine ongoing, and you are involving an important producer of not just crude oil, but also of products such as diesel, and that is Russia. And you have the Strait of Hormuz, and also we saw an extension of the conflict recently to the Red Sea. So you do have a very, very tense triangle of geopolitical developments affecting key producing countries, regions, and trading areas for exports. So as long as you have this kind of fluid situation, I would remain concerned. But even if there is a peace deal today or tomorrow between Iran and the U.S., which is going to be lasting, that is the key point here, a sustained ceasefire, then we still have to continue to worry about what's going on in Ukraine, what's going on with Russia, primarily on the products front, because Russia is an important exporter. And also because it's still happening at Europe's doorsteps. That said, you can see how the market kind of factored in a maintained conflict in Russia, between Russia and Ukraine. The key is not to look at one conflict in isolation, but rather see it as a souffle, one conflict on top of the other, on top of the other. But if you remove the major conflict in the Middle East, I think that will take away a lot of the pressure that we are currently seeing in oil market, both for crude and also for oil product, but will not eliminate it entirely.
0: Yes. So then we'd be able to focus more on fundamentals, perhaps, Carol. Let me ask you about refined products, because even if we see some relief in crude markets, often refined products are seem less able to take a leg down in terms of pricing, and all kinds of reasons for this. I wonder how concerned are you about the supply of refined products, and which specifically? Because actually, we've seen refineries working pretty hard.
2: Definitely, if you look at the production capacity of different refineries, you can see they are operating, especially in North America, at almost maximum capacity. And that is by itself a reason for concern, because you do have sometimes breakdowns. You can delay maintenance, but the risk of something wrong happening when you're running refineries at such a full capacity is there. But I'm more concerned as we head towards the autumn season and the hurricane season that historically did cause disruption to refinery operations in the U.S. That said, we have to also be careful that we are now in a high demand season for different oil products, particularly gasoline and jet fuels, because it's the holiday season, the driving season. So maybe that is currently more of a concern today. But again, the risk remains high, especially as we go into the hurricane season. But hopefully by then, we're going to see a resolution of the Hormuz Strait conflict, and there will be less pressure on refineries around the world in terms of availability of oil products. Because at the end, the Hormuz crisis is not a loss of refining capacity or damage to serious infrastructure. It's a logistical problem. Take that away and you will see supplies being restored quite rapidly.
1: Okay, Carol, I also want to just take you to the BP story. It's put its North Sea oil business up for sale, as we know. What does that say to you about confidence in the energy policy of the new Andy Burnham administration here in the UK, and confidence in the UK continental shelf as well?
2: Well, the UK North Sea is a mature declining province, but we have to distinguish between a declining province and a dead province. So I always believe that there's always a potential there because, yes, the discoveries can be smaller, but the technology is also improving. However, the main problem in the North Sea, if you ask me, I would say has been the government policy. I have seen more changes in fiscal policies from the British government, irrespective of who was in power, whether Labour or Conservative. I have seen more changes in fiscal policy than perhaps I have recorded annual changes in oil prices. And yes, the North Sea from the UK perspective comes with many advantages, such as lots of cooperation between companies and government. But really, to have a government take, fiscal take of more than 78% in a very declining, mature province, that is not really common around the world. So if the UK government would like to do something for the North Sea to extend its life further, the first thing they should look at is their fiscal terms. I'm not surprised that BP said goodbye to the North Sea after decades of operation because there isn't much for large players in the North Sea. Maybe the smaller players, the independent players, but at the end, they need to see a better supportive policy for the government. Though, let's see how a new government under the new leadership in the UK, whether they will be able to balance between their ambitious climate targets and really the realistic facts of the North Sea and extend its life by encouraging further investment.
0: Yeah, so far there seems to have been quite a bit of ambiguity about policy in the North Sea from the new government. Carol, so if we are able to step away from geopolitical concerns, whether that's here in Europe or crucially, of course, within the Middle East, and we go back to fundamentals, are you looking at a market that is very well supplied? How are you assessing the underlying fundamentals of this market right now?
2: To answer the question, just look at what happened or what were the expectations before the conflict in the Middle East. Almost everybody was talking about an expected surplus in the market, and that's why we saw prices trading between 60 and 70. And therefore, you had the conflict in the Middle East, which is more a geopolitical development that has affected the logistics and the transport, among others, primarily, I would say. Now, restore those operations, plus add to that you have an important country that used to be a member of OPEC, is now outside OPEC, that is the UAE. Add to that the strong growth we are witnessing from North America and from Latin America, such as Argentina and other countries around the world. And also add to that the demand destruction that we have seen because of the conflict, and some of that demand destruction is unlikely to come back once the conflict is resolved and prices go back to normal. So on balance, I don't see why we would expect to see a deficit in the market if everything goes back to the pre-conflict situation.
0: Carol, thank you very much. Thanks so much for joining us. Carol Knackley, the CEO of Crystal Energy. Now, sticking with the energy theme, Europe's biggest rivers are drying up after a series of heat waves. That's starting to disrupt the transport of chemicals, oil products and other goods. Soaring temperatures are also curbing power generation, with Hungary shutting down its sole nuclear power plant. Energy prices are rising, straining Eastern European economies. Let's bring into the conversation Bloomberg energy reporter Eva Brendel, who joins us now. Eva, good morning. So Europe's river levels then are lower. How significant is it that we're seeing these lower river levels, and what does that mean for the energy complex?
3: Good morning. So it was very significant because we have been seeing high temperatures, almost no rain during the last weeks, and water levels in a lot of big European rivers are now near record lows or are already hitting the record low. So, for example, at the Rhine, we can see how transport is impacted. Vessels cannot load as much goods as they used to be. So freight rates are going up, and this is impacting companies that have to get their goods through ships, basically.
1: Okay, so an impact on freight, but also, Eva, on power. How is the lower river levels impacting power generation across Europe when, of course, you need that water for cooling?
3: So we have been seeing quite a severe impacts in Hungary. Hungary had to shut its only nuclear plant on Sunday. And we've also seen that Romania had to reduce output at a nuclear plant. And same things are happening in France, where throughout the summer we already had record heat-related outages. And now we are seeing, again, some outages that happened due to warm river temperatures. And this all brings power prices up, obviously.
1: And, of course, a political challenge for Peter Magyar as well. Eva, thank you so much. That's our Bloomberg Energy reporter, Eva Brendel, with the latest on the heatwave's impacts. Well, coming up on the opening trade, we've got a slate of key AI earnings to look forward to this week, not least from Palantir and SpaceX. So we'll discuss those next. This is Bloomberg.

0: 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Context changes everything.
1: Welcome back to the opening trade. 48 minutes into today's session, and here is the picture in the European market. We are up 0.4% for the Stoxx 600, following gains in France and Germany, but weakness here in London by comparison, given that we have got oil lower. That's what's boosting sentiment elsewhere, but of course we have that exposure to energy here in London. So the Brent price now down 4.8% to $83 a barrel, on President Trump saying that talks are restarting between the US and Iran. But Tehran, in just the past few minutes, disputing whether that's actually going ahead. So oil pairing some of those earlier losses, Anna.
2: Yeah, so oil majors and AstraZeneca, that share down 6%, weighing on the London market. Let's pivot to some of the earnings stories that we're going to be focused on later in the trading day. The US software and analytics company Palantir is set to report second quarter earnings today with expectations of a rebound following a disappointing first quarter. The earnings also come as Europe seeks to move away from US technology, with France saying in June that it would replace Palantir with a domestic provider. We're joined now by Bloomberg tech reporter Mark Bergen, who's been deep diving into Palantir and in particular can talk to us about the international dimension here. Good to see you, Mark. So how much of a negative dynamic is the landscape internationally for Palantir? Because, yes, we talked about France, but here in London, the Met Police, the NHS, all kinds of questions raised about those contracts.
3: Yeah, I think a lot of it is questions. I mean, the France contract was a big contract with the intelligence agency. That is, to be clear, it's a three-year contract they signed in December, so it's not going to be an immediate hit to their revenue. But if you look at their business, if you just type in the terminal, look at their U.S. business is now close to 80%. Just a few years ago, it was around 60%. Some of that is because of the growth they've seen from the Pentagon and kind of U.S. commercial. There's a lot of attention from investors. But some of that is because, particularly in Europe, they have not had as much traction. And Alex Karp, the CEO, has spoken about that and very willing to tell investors his honest opinions about what he thinks about Europe.
1: Yeah, not backward on coming forward with that, but that's the kind of government side, the government contract side. What about the commercial side when you've got so much competition from the likes of OpenAI and Anthropic?
3: Yeah, I think that's investors are looking very closely at that on the U.S. commercial in particular, but also rest of the world. So Anthropic and OpenAI are basically coming after Palantir's business of these forward deployed engineers, which looks a lot like AI consultancies, basically. And I think the argument from Palantir side is they've been doing this for a very long time. They have experience. I think the counterpoint to that is, what are they bringing to the table? This is something that OpenAI and Anthropic are going to compete with them very directly on.
2: We also have, in terms of tech earnings this week then, Mark, we've also got SpaceX, and the share price has dropped below the listing price, of course. And we also, you know, it says space in the title, and we think of this as a company that is all about space. It is, but it's increasingly about putting data centers in space, and all of that means that AI is very much at the front and center of the earnings story here. So what should we expect?
3: Yeah, I mean, I think we don't know what to expect, given this is the first and given it's Elon Musk. But AI is certainly a critical part of this, you know, the XAI merger. Now we're seeing both the sort of the grand moonshot of data centers in space, but also Grok and its competition with Google, Anthropic, OpenAI. Probably there'll be some questions, I would hope, about some of the pressure from the Chinese open source competitors and how Musk is responding

0: to that. And then obviously we'll have to, the Wall Street Journal had that recent report about plans for Tesla to perhaps be merging with SpaceX. Mm. We saw Elon obviously denied that. But that, the sort of the grander Elon Inc. vision, I think we'll hopefully see a bit more of the pieces of the puzzle coming together.
1: Okay, Mark, thank you very much. That's Bloomberg's Mark Bergen with a preview of some of the tech earnings that we'll be getting later this week. And staying with that tech theme, Matt Garman, the chief executive of Amazon Web Services, will be joining Bloomberg Tech at 4:30 p.m. London time.
2: It seemed like cloud was the place to be last week, wasn't it? And that puts the focus onto that AWS interview coming up later on in programming. Let's look ahead to what else we're watching throughout the week then. We have, as we've just been discussing, U.S. earnings from Palantir today. Tomorrow we get some data out of the U.S. in the form of JOLTS job openings, but also some more earnings from SpaceX, crucially, as mentioned, and also AMD. On Wednesday we get some European data. We also get earnings from Novo Nordisk, and in the U.S., earnings from Disney. On Thursday, we get Euro area retail sales, U.S. initial jobless claims, some earnings out from Europe, some big German companies, and we move over to the U.S. on Friday, where we get the U.S. jobs report. And we talked about that with Mark Cudmore earlier on, about how there could be heightened volatility around that number. Let's talk to Bloomberg's Skylar Montgomery-Koning, who is with us this morning to talk about, well, everything markets. And Skylar, let's start with the oil price, shall we? Because this is a big driver of a lot of moves in Europe this morning. The oil price is down by 5%, absent the fact that we don't really know who's talking to whom, but at least the US has called off some big attacks, so they say, and say that some talks will take place. That at least tells us something about where their priorities are at right now and the oil price responds.
3: Yes, and I mean, I think that very much is the bias of the oil market. It very much wants to sell off on this idea that the US doesn't want to escalate, it wants to negotiate ahead of midterms, they don't want oil prices higher, and that feeding negatively into inflation and consumer sentiment. I think the issue is we haven't really seen progress on the key issue, which is on the Strait itself, who controls it. So if you look at traffic through the Strait of Hormuz, that's still very, very low. It's well below levels that we saw in June when you had that ceasefire and really true hope around de-escalation and transit resuming. And it's very, very well below the levels that you had that were kind of more normal in 2025. You also have the Bab el-Mandab Strait with pressure on it in terms of not a lot of flow going through there. And so I think, you know, the downside we've seen in the oil price is a little bit premature. Something that I've looked at as a leading indicator is risk reversals. So the amount that investors are willing to pay for calls versus puts, that led the downside that we had in June, and that's still very elevated today. So it tells you that investors are saying, I'm willing to pay more because I think the risk is higher that you get oil prices rising on supply issues than downside on that supply coming online quickly.
1: Okay, so oil obviously a massive factor in the inflation story, but we were just also talking to our reporter Eva Brendel about the droughts and the falling river levels here in Europe. How much of a stagflation risk is that?
3: I think this is very much the stories of the 2020s, in that this in itself isn't huge for Europe. It's more negative for Germany, but it adds on to all these other risks that we've had. So yes, GDP in the second quarter for Europe was better than expected because Iran didn't hurt as much, but you have all of these things building. So estimates I've seen for Germany on third quarter growth show that the drought levels mean that the closure or partial closure, you know, disrupted shipping through this key riverway will reduce GDP by 0.2%. Mm. Now, third quarter estimates are only for GDP in Germany to be 0.1%. So it's very significant there, as well as to the companies that are directly impacted, right? So they have to pay higher shipping costs. Yeah. They have production that's been shut down. And it just means that margins are getting squeezed. And it's not just happening there, right? You've talked earlier in the show about Hungary and power plant closures. You know, that key power plant in terms of nuclear does almost half of the electricity for Hungary, and you've had wildfires elsewhere. And so it's just kind of adding to this very stagflationary backdrop that's a negative for bonds and equities in the region.
1: Okay, Skylar, thank you very much. That's Skylar Montgomery-Koning with the latest on the markets. And just checking in on how we're faring in the European session. The Stock 600 up 0.4%. We're flat to the upside here in London. The CAC 40 up nearly 1%, and the DAX in Frankfurt up 1.3%. So that boost off the geopolitics, good for everywhere seemingly but London, as we see oil lower more than 5% now, $83 the barrel on Brent. That's it for the opening trade. The Pulse is coming up next. Stay with us. This is Bloomberg.
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Oil prices tumble as President Trump says that new talks with Iran will begin later today with the planned attack called off. The U.S. and Japan say they won't hesitate to move again after their first joint action on the yen in 15 years. Plus, AstraZeneca slides after reports that it's exploring an acquisition of Bristol Myers Squibb in a potential mega deal that would rank as the largest ever in pharma. So happy Monday, everyone. It is a Monday in August, and yet the news keeps on coming in. Now I'm looking at U.S. equity futures, European stocks both rising after President Trump said fresh U.S.-Iran talks would begin. That's boosting, I guess, a little bit of optimism for a deal to reopen the Strait of Hormuz. And then the other big story, of course, is yen, 156.73 against dollar, the yen strengthening amid speculation of more intervention after support from the U.S., the Japanese currency really advancing with traders remaining on alert for further interventions. This is the picture for the European map. A couple of earnings that we need to watch out for. We are on the back end of earnings, but we're just getting to, still grappling with actually what we've heard from in AI. And then remember, it was only Friday that China's DeepSeek also rolled out a public beta application programming interface or API, and that could still have repercussions this week. So for the conversations that matter and the insights you need, let's get started.

0: newsmakers, and market movers. This is The Pulse with Francine Lacqua.
1: Well, good morning, everyone, and welcome to The Pulse. I'm Francine Lacqua here in London. Now, Japan and the U.S. have warned of further coordinated action in FX markets. That's after confirming their first joint intervention in 15 years to lift the Japanese currency from a near four-decade low. President Trump and Japan's finance minister both commented on the move.
2: We have a good relationship with Japan. We're very strong, very, very strong financially. They have a weakening yen. And they wanted a little bit of help, and we're always there for Japan. Japan's been very good to us, with the exception, of course, of Pearl Harbor.
3: Mr. President,
2: they were not good.
3: What is the U.S. getting out of that arrangement?
2: Financial benefit. It's also good for the world economy. But
4: we will not hesitate to conduct further joint intervention. The Japanese Ministry of Finance and the U.S. Treasury will take decisive actions if any disorderly movements are detected, and those actions will be implemented. I am telling you that we are prepared to take actions at all times.
1: Well, I'm now joined by Brian Fowler, our senior editor in Tokyo, and then in a second we'll be talking to Derek Halpeny. But Brian, how has this intervention, or has this intervention done enough to actually stem the declines that we've seen in yen?
5: Well, Francine, if I could give you a definitive answer, I'd probably be doing a different job. But let's just put it this way. Historically, when we've seen joint intervention, it tends to mark the end of a cycle. So in 1995, the dollar fell below 80 yen for the first time ever. There was joint intervention buying the dollar back, selling the yen. And lo and behold, that's the end of that cycle. 3 years later, in 1998, the dollar had gotten all the way to 147, and authorities decided that it had gotten too high, so they did the reverse. They joined intervention to sell the dollar and buy the yen. And again, that cycle ended. More recently, in 2011, once again, we saw the dollar falling very sharply, fell all the way to 75 yen, and authorities jumped into the market, and that was the last of that. So I think I would say that probably this does mean that there's such a new level of risk for speculators to be aware of that it probably does mean that we're not going to see the dollar go back into the 160 range. We'll still see speculative moves and pushing and pulling in both directions, but I think there's a range that's going to be a little bit stronger for the yen at this point.
1: Brian, what could further steps look like then from the U.S. and Japan?
5: Yeah, well, I mean, the first thing is they almost, you know, having done this, they've injected such fear into the market that now part of the market's going to take care of itself to some extent. So this morning we saw a sharp yen rise of about 2 yen. Not really the scale you'd think of for real intervention, but could it have been a small amount of intervention? That's possible. Or it could have been algo trading, or it could have been speculators trying to make it look like intervention. So to some extent, they've given the market such a sense of you know, caution that they can let the market sort of figure it out. We could also see further joint intervention at any time. Authorities from both countries have said that they're open to doing that. And then, of course, we could also see some monetary policy action. I think the action over the last few days in the currency markets raises the possibility that we'll see the Bank of Japan raise interest rates in September, and that would also put a floor under the yen.
1: Brian, thanks so much. Brian Fowler there in Tokyo. Now, we're also joined by Derek Halpeny, Global Markets Head of Research at MUFG. Derek, what a day to have you on. I mean, I'm a little bit obsessed with the story because also Japanese authorities broke their silence after we saw this photo emerge, right, of Bessent's notepad at a cabinet meeting, and on the to-do list was like, buy yen. Like, how much do we actually know about what happened?
6: Well, we know that there has been joint intervention, and reports are saying that it was not the U.S. dollar in terms of the U.S. authorities, that they were selling the euro for JPY. And that makes sense, certainly, if you look at the Exchange Stabilization Fund and the breakdown of what the U.S. holds. Its largest portion of foreign currency is the euro, so in that sense it does make sense. And I think there is a reason for the U.S. to be somewhat reluctant to be seen selling the U.S. dollar. Obviously, there's inflation issues in Japan, and it would go counter to that, so I think it does make sense that, you know, it wasn't the U.S. dollar and it was possibly euro yen.
1: Do you think they'll do it again? I mean, there's no talk of intervention, or, I mean, Brian, you know, seems to suggest that actually once you've kind of hit a warning shot, then the market does its work.
6: Well, I would agree with Brian. I think this is very significant. And, you know, I think the U.S. generally tends to choose its moments well. Yeah. To answer your question in terms of going forward from here, again, historically would suggest they probably won't do anything again. They tend to do a small amount on one occasion. When they bought yen in 1998, it was $833 million worth. So it was a very small amount, but obviously it had a very significant impact. So, you know, to me, when all of this started to unfold, I was going, well, why now? This is the sixth episode of intervention, yen buying intervention, since 2022. And what it looks like is that I think the U.S. authorities have certainly become more concerned about the U.S. Treasury market. Yields continue to grind higher. And if we look at the data from FX reserves in Japan, the reduction in securities holdings in the month of May was $75 billion. That's the largest one-month reduction in securities in Japan's FX reserves. So if that was to continue, that would certainly have potential implications at a time when yields are already moving higher. So I think that's definitely part of it. The other, and this is speculation, but the other hunch, and Mimura, Atsushi Mimura, the vice finance minister today, hinted that, you know, maybe there's a deal being done here, because he stated that FX policy would be done in coordination with monetary policy. And he has informed the BOJ of this. So there's certainly hints in his comments today that the BOJ reaction function could start to change. And I think that would have been a very important element of getting the US on side, because we know Scott Bessent in the past has been very critical about the BOJ's monetary stance.
1: Yeah, I mean, Scott Bessent also, I think, has an intimate understanding actually of the Asian markets, right? Which could explain also this unusually assertive stance, right, when it comes to yen.
6: Like it makes complete sense that at least getting the monetary stance in Japan to something more neutral would be supportive for the Japanese yen. And if you take general consensus on what R star is in Japan, in nominal terms, that would imply getting to about 175 on the policy rate. And the current curve, although it's moved forward in terms of pricing it quicker, it's taking too long, I think, for investors to become confident in BOJ monetary policy. So I think a move in September is likely. That's what we'd been expecting even before all of this started to happen. And I think that will certainly play into helping to support the yen. But of course, it's not the only factor. But
1: Derek, how big of a move, and what happens after September?
6: 25 basis points, I think. So we get to 125, and then we continue with the suggestions of more to come. Going in September is very important, because that would be the first time of just a three-month gap between one hike and the next. So it would signal a faster pace. So potentially another one in January 2027, which is where we're penciling it in. And then very quickly, the markets then are thinking that actually in the next 12 months, we'll get to that neutral rate.
1: Right.
6: Now, admittedly, some of that is price, so I don't think it's a game changer, but it's an important element. Obviously, what's happening in the Middle East, what's happening in global yields, all of that is very important. And if the Fed end up raising rates, which is not our view, but if they did, then, you know, the grounds for seeing dollar yen going significantly lower from here is I think, difficult to envision. But certainly, again, I agree with Brian in Tokyo. Getting back above the 160 level looks, I think, much more difficult in this environment.
1: Okay. Derek, keep it there, because we'll talk a little bit about the Fed and also oil prices. Derek Halpeny from MUFG stays with us. Now, President Trump says new talks would begin this afternoon after he called off a planned attack on Iran. The U.S. president also suggested a deal to reopen the Strait of Hormuz is near. Let's get more from our Abir Abu Omar. Abir, so we've been here before, but what do we know about the new round of talks?
7: Good morning, Francine. Not much, to be clear. We don't have a lot of clarity on what exactly these talks will be about, where they would happen, and if the mediators are going to be involved. Now, we heard moments ago from the Iranian side about President Trump's remarks about these talks commencing. Now, he did go from threatening an attack against Iran that would be the biggest since World War II to then saying that those negotiations with Iran are set to continue. Now, from the Iranian side, again, moments ago, we heard from the foreign ministry the spokesperson saying there are no active negotiations happening with the United States. As a matter of fact, he did say that Abbas Araghchi, the foreign minister of Iran, is in pilgrimage to Iraq and that other Iranian negotiators are in Iran for the time being. So yet again, this back and forth between the president of the United States and the Iranian side. Now, if these talks do happen, Francine, front and center will be the Strait of Hormuz. You mentioned it there. You mentioned what President Trump had said about it. The nuclear component, the main goal of the United States and the reason it went into this war with Iran in February, has taken a back seat in those negotiations. Right now, both parties are focused on opening the Strait of Hormuz and getting a trickle of movement through. This is what Iran is also talking about with Oman. They're trying to establish a middle route in the Strait of Hormuz to get the much-needed trickle of movement through the Strait of Hormuz. Again, we heard from the Iranian side earlier about those talks with Oman being close to a final stage. So wait and see. Yet again, Francine, will update when there is something monumental to update with.
1: Abir, thank you so much. Yeah, we'll follow every twist and turn of this story. Abir Abu Omar there in Dubai. Now let's bring in Bloomberg's Justina Lee. So Justina, given what Abir was explaining, how are markets reacting to Trump's latest U-turn?
8: Yeah, I think we're all used to this set of market reactions now whenever there are any signs of a resolution in this conflict. Now, it all begins, of course, with the move in oil down about 5% today, easing some of those inflation concerns. And that's lifting gold a little bit, too, and, of course, kind of bringing down the U.S. 10-year bond yield. Now, when it comes to currency, you know, on one hand, there, you know, it's a bit of a risk-on day with kind of signs of talks beginning again. But, of course, it also comes down to that big intervention, joint intervention between U.S. and Japan in the yen. And that also explains, you know, broadly some weakness in the dollar today, Francine.
1: Meanwhile, chip stocks tumbling in South Korea. What's the latest on tech?
8: Yeah, what's really interesting here is that, you know, on Friday, we got a record surge in the KOSPI. And actually today, you know, semiconductor stocks all across Asia aren't all down, but we are getting a bit of a pullback in South Korea. And I think that kind of indicates that even though we had a big recovery on Friday, a lot of investors still want to reduce leverage. And so we had, you know, the KOSPI index down 5% again. And generally, and you can see why this might be a South Korea specific story, because actually NASDAQ futures are up today. And the, you know, the Asia Semiconductor Index down a little bit, probably dragged down by a lot of those South Korean names. And another big headline in tech is Alibaba. They just released a flagship AI model that some people are saying could be as good as something like Anthropic's Fable. And we can see like a pretty big reaction today, up 7% in Hong Kong, Francine.
1: Justina, thank you so much. Justina Lee there with the very latest on the markets. Let's return to Derek Halpany, Global Markets Head of Research at MUFG. Derek, when you look at, thank you so much, first of all, for sticking around, but when you look at the Middle East, I mean, it's a stop and start.
9: Yeah.
1: It's actually, it's unclear what traders are basing their optimism on.
9: Well, I guess the optimism is, I certainly think, you know, Trump wants a deal. And there's a bit of a link here with what we were talking about earlier with Japan intervention and mentioning the concerns about Treasury yields. And I think, you know, I think the administration is becoming concerned about rates in the U.S. and this gradual grind higher, real yields the highest since the global financial crisis in 2008. And if it had carried on through August and then the markets come back to life in September, October, and if oil was up at over 100, you know, the Fed potentially tightening, ECB, BOJ, suddenly across G10, you've got a wave of monetary tightening, another lurch higher in rates, and that could have been a catalyst for a bigger correction in risk assets, which I think ultimately will come if rates continue to grind higher. So it's about tackling that element, of course, but there's other elements, but I think Trump wants a deal, and that's why he's gone back into negotiations and ultimately going back to the original memorandum of understanding and giving Iran more control on the Strait of Hormuz, which was what was implied by the original deal, might be where we're going.
1: Derek, I mean, overall, we've seen some pretty big moves in bond markets, especially treasuries.
9: Yeah.
1: I mean, is it because they're signaling some of the kind of wars, or is it a wider concern of you know, some of the levels?
9: I think there's a couple of elements. I definitely wars. bigger term premium in relation to less guidance. Yep. I think that makes complete sense. But, you know, there's also, we see some signs of maybe investors starting to consider, you know, higher R-star, higher neutral rates, maybe related to AI and this demand for capital, and that ultimately that is, I think, also playing a role in pushing rates higher. And then just the usual cyclical elements, concerns about inflation, and although relatively speaking, you know, forward inflation rates in the markets have been still relatively stable.
1: And you're not expecting actually the Fed to move this year?
9: No. Again, going back to what we think, Trump wants a deal, and therefore we don't expect that to play out and ultimately crude oil prices to come back down. And if that's the case, then I think Warsh has a little bit more leeway. And if we get through this window, which I would say is between, you know, the September meeting till the end of the year, then I think we're done. The next move is going to be a cut in 2027.
1: What's your take on Bank of England? I mean, last week was, there was a fair pushing back, actually, because of the way that the MPC voted on what comes next. And it doesn't look like, you know, a rate hike is really on the table, or is it?
9: It's like, it was a 6-3 vote, but I think, you know, the three hawks, there was no surprise there. And really, the entire theme was the same. It was the international inflation risks versus the weak economic domestic conditions. And I think they really want to hold out. And again, based on the view that I've just expressed, the Bank of England won't have to raise rates either. But if we're wrong and crude does move higher, I think we're close enough for the committee to flip and be forced into a rate hike, which wouldn't be positive for sterling, because they're essentially being forced into it because of external conditions with weak economic conditions at home. And I think ultimately that wouldn't prove particularly supportive for the pound.
1: Derek, as head of research, how much time do you spend actually looking at AI and the impact it has longer term on our economy, so on labor, on productivity, but also inflation?
9: Yeah, like we've just written a big piece on FX and AI, and it's hugely important. And I think shorter term, based on what I said a moment ago about rates and the upward pressure on rates and the inflationary risks over the short term. But, you know, if this goes successfully, you have to ultimately come to the conclusion that there is a productivity benefit at the end of the road. And then it's about relative productivity and FX. And if it's the US that's the beneficiary, then over the longer term, that's definitely a positive for the US dollar.
1: Derek, thank you so much for joining us. As always, Derek Halpany, Global Markets Head of Research at MUFG. Now, coming up, another twist in the Italian banking M&A saga. We'll bring you the latest next, and this is Bloomberg.
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1: Welcome back, everyone. Monte dei Paschi is reportedly exploring a takeover of Banco BPM after talks over a merger of the two banks collapsed on Friday. Now, that's according to the Financial Times, which says Monte dei Paschi's chief executive has considered approaching BPM's large shareholder, Crédit Agricole, to discuss a move. It is confusing. It's complicated, but it's great fun to follow. So let's bring in Stephen Ahrens, who leads our EU finance coverage. Steve, so what do we know about the status of this potential deal?
2: So as you said, it's probably something that's being considered at Monte Paschi. Lovaglio, the CEO, wanted a deal with Banco BPM. They were talking about some kind of merger that fell apart over the weekend, probably after Crédit Agricole on Friday signaled they're kind of, you know, skeptical of the deal. So as you said, it's very complicated. This deal now that's under consideration, according to someone else, would be facing probably similar obstacles, though. So I'm a bit skeptical because Crédit Agricole, the largest shareholder of Banco BPM, seem to be reluctant to be on board with a merger talks between the two banks. So why would they really be in favor of these talks? But it shows, I think the story shows, just how much Monte Paschi is weighing his options now after the previous plan fell apart.
1: So how does all of this play into Monte dei Paschi's defense against Intesa San Paolo's takeover?
2: Well, again, I mean, Intesa, you're right, the biggest Italian bank has tabled an offer for Monte Paschi. That one is active. At some point in the future, shareholders will get to decide on this one. And Monte Paschi, the CEO, doesn't really like the idea because it would break apart Monte Paschi, the oldest bank in the world's oldest bank in operation. So he's against that, and he's trying to figure out what else he can do. The talks with Banco BPM was one idea that would have made it much more difficult for Intesa to buy it. And I guess another bid, so a bid for Banco BPM now would do something similar. I'm sure he's thinking about other ways to make sure that whatever his plans for Monte Paschi are will go ahead and probably thwart Intesa's bid.
1: Stephen, thank you so much. Stephen Ahrens with the very latest on Italian banking. And I know the story will run and run. Now, Bloomberg has learned that British drug maker AstraZeneca is said to have explored the acquisition of Bristol Myers Squibb. A deal between the two leading pharmaceutical companies would create one of the world's largest drug makers. Well, let's get more from Ashley Furlong, our health reporter. Ashley, this is a huge, huge deal. So first of all, congratulations to the Bloomberg team for actually breaking it. But what do we know about this proposed deal?
3: Very little at the moment. Unfortunately, we know that there were preliminary talks. We don't know if those are ongoing, if they've already completed. This sort of comes against a backdrop of discussions about whether a mega merger would be possible between two large pharmaceutical companies. That's been sort of going on over the past year or so. But there's lots of arguments against a mega merger, and we can see that investors in AstraZeneca are clearly not really keen on this idea with Bristol Myers Squibb.
1: And so could there be significant pushback for such a merger?
3: Lots of obstacles. Obviously, the biggest one will be antitrust concerns. Yeah. Both have large cancer portfolios. There might need to be divestments of some of those drugs. And two companies this size, this will be the largest pharmaceutical deal ever. So there'll be a lot of concerns there. There'll be concerns about where they will domicile. Will their domicile stay in the UK? Will it move to the US? Those sorts of questions. And then there's also concerns around R&D productivity. We've seen in the past that when there's been mega mergers, they haven't been really that good for drug development. Drug prices can go up. Obviously, a lot of staff jobs will be cut. They can sort of cause a bit of chaos when you have these huge deals. So I think the market is really very clear that they're not really keen on this. There are also synergies, potentially. You can cut potential duplication. AstraZeneca would get access to a much larger U.S. Commercial footprint, exactly, manufacturing, that sort of thing. But they already have quite a large footprint in the U.S., so it's everyone's sort of like, why does AstraZeneca need this? We're not quite sure yet.
1: Yeah, many question marks, and I have to say, in today's trading session, AstraZeneca is getting slammed. Ashley, thank you so much, as always, for joining us. Ashley Furlong. Now, coming up, the EU is set to hold emergency talks on the Quetta migrant crisis as the fallout grows. We'll bring you the latest, and this is Bloomberg.

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1: Good morning, everyone, and welcome to The Pulse. I'm Francine Lacqua here in London, and these are your top stories. Oil prices tumble as President Trump says new talks with Iran will begin later today with a planned attack called off. The U.S. and Japan say they won't hesitate to move again after their first joint action on the yen in 15 years. Plus, AstraZeneca slides after reports that it's exploring an acquisition of Bristol-Myers Squibb in a potential mega deal that would rank as the largest ever in pharma. Now, EU ambassadors are convening for an emergency meeting today as Spain faces calls to reassert control over the bloc's external border. It comes as the Spanish government confirmed that 50,000 people have illegally crossed the border between Morocco and Ceuta. While Spain says the, quote, vast majority of them have since left. Let's bring in Chad Thomas, our executive editor for Europe. Chad, good morning. So the Spanish prime minister has accused EU countries of a selfish response to the crisis. How politically isolated is he within the bloc?
2: Hi, Francine. Well, this really exploded at the end of last week and over the weekend. It just actually really shows how isolated Sanchez is and how many people he has upset in the last months with some of his policies. He's often out of step with many other EU leaders when it comes to questions like migration. Some have been accusing him of the lax migration policies that Spain has implemented as being a reason for this influx that Spain now says is under control. Also, you have to remember the whole discussion around NATO. Every NATO member except Spain has agreed to increase their spending to 5%, and that has also angered a lot of NATO members that Spain isn't, in their view, doing their part. So there was a very strong response over the weekend from many EU members to what we saw unfolding there in Ceuta.
1: But the EU is set to hold emergency talks. So what actual action, Chad, can we expect?
2: Francine, I think actually what we're going to see, to be quite frank, is a lot of rhetoric. There are many EU countries that are on the cusp of holding elections, and this is a hot button topic. And so no leader wants to be seen as the one who's not cracking down on any concerns that people might have over illegal migration. But most of these people have already returned to Morocco. And of course, they never were actually on the Spanish mainland. They were in this enclave. So it doesn't really seem that there would be a huge amount that would unfold here, but that letter that was sent over the weekend was signed by 22 EU members, so it just shows how strong the reaction was. Two countries that didn't sign it, interestingly enough, were France and Portugal, and of course they share long land borders with Spain, so it's interesting that those two countries did not weigh in on this over the weekend.
1: Chad, thank you so much. Chad Thomas, our executive editor for Europe. Now we're joined by Tina Fordham, founder and geopolitical strategist at Fordham Global Foresight. Tina, we'll get onto the Middle East in a second, but when you look at Spain, I mean, are they really isolated? I don't know whether there is a, I mean, Giorgia Meloni of Italy, you know, said we even have to stop the Schengen agreement. There will be far and wide repercussions.
3: Well, Pedro Sanchez, the Spanish prime minister, finds himself in the extremely unenviable position of being on the sharp end of criticism, both from the United States, where Spain is singled out for, you know, not helping in the Iran war and the NATO defense spending, and then the migration policies, which put him at odds with a lot of EU member states. So this is a pressing time and criticism for his government, but I think there's a lot more going on beneath the surface here.
1: What do you think is going on?
3: Well, first of all, look at where this happened. You can see the terminology, you know, that's being used, enclave, it's an exclave. It's not in the Schengen agreement. You know, Giorgia Meloni is wrong in terms of her suggestion of closing, you know, shutting Spain out of Schengen, etc. But this is another choke point, this waterway, extremely narrow, swimmable between Morocco and Spain. And just like the Panama Canal and the Strait of Hormuz, one of the things that's exposed by this incident is this sense, you know, that it may be in the interests of many that Spain can't control it.
1: Yeah, I mean, for me, it really goes to the fact that there are many politicians in Europe that feel the pressure from, you know, the further right. And so when you look at France with elections next year, when you look at Italy's, you know, position right now, is do they really need to talk very tough on immigration? Otherwise, more far-right parties will emerge.
3: Well, everybody made political hay for their domestic audiences as a result of this very tragic crisis, which lost the lives of estimated 72 million people. As your correspondent said, look who didn't sign, France and Portugal. Look who was quite loud, Mette Frederiksen in Denmark, which, by the way, Denmark has benefited from a lot of EU solidarity over the U.S. threats to Greenland, and Meloni, who, of course, has elections coming up next year. We've got an EU super cycle of elections next year. Immigration and kind of reinforcing those populist right talking points are going to work for a lot of leaders.
1: Tina, do you think, you know, there was a moment where we thought Ukraine would break up Europe? Do you think immigration is the one where you could see countries splinter off?
3: It is an issue that has moved to the center, I would say. You know, it's no longer the preserve of right-wing populists. It's become a centrist issue. It's become mainstream. And so, you know, again, for many, looking at those scenes of tens of thousands of people trying to make their way to the EU was reminiscent of the 2015 Syrian refugee crisis, which, of course, happened at a very sensitive time in this country ahead of the Brexit referendum. Made a lot of problems for other European member states. So this has been another reminder of the centrality of immigration. But I happen to think that the singling out of Spain is a bit unfair. As an Italian, you know how many migrants come through Lampedusa. So does Giorgia Meloni. There's going to be more of this kind of drama as we head into this big election cycle for Europe in 2027.
1: Tina, where are we in the Middle East? So it seems like we're maybe back on track with a memorandum of understanding that we thought we were on track with a couple of weeks ago. Is there trust between Iran and the U.S., or enough trust to actually get a deal done?
3: The best news is that there's been another, you know, of many momentary de-escalations. This is welcome. Oil prices were getting over $90. Is there trust? No, there isn't. And why would there be? These are two parties that have been, you know, manipulating and taking advantage of every opportunity that they can. It's in neither party's side, the U.S. and Iran, to, you know, bring about a massive escalation. Iran is still the weaker party from a military perspective. But the U.S. is trapped in a problem, you know, arguably entirely of its own making. The Omanis and Iran have been discussing a deal on the waterway. I don't see how the White House will agree to this. And so we have this constant cycle of escalation and de-escalation. But in the meantime, to just kind of go beyond the headline risks, the UAE has resumed its extremely pragmatic position, talking to both Iran and Israel. And the Saudis appear to really be asserting themselves with the White House, saying that they and the region don't want to see what Trump threatened, which was a massive destruction of Iran's energy infrastructure. We've already got that happening in Russia right now.
1: What does it mean in terms of who controls the Strait of Hormuz? Because if you look at, again, the memorandum of understanding seems to give Iran a little bit, you know, actually quite a lot more power than it had 7 months ago.
3: Iran has been strengthened counterintuitively and by this conflict, after this conflict. And this tells us a lot about modern warfare. The United States is, of course, the biggest, best equipped, has every type of weapon. You know, it's not quite David and Goliath. Iran has immense ability to also project damage. Remember those cyber attacks on U.S. Water processing plants, you know, finger being pointed at Iran. This is very asymmetric, and that's the nature of power projection right now in our world. Very hard to track, not black and white, and most importantly, doesn't fit into the way market participants like to think about risk, right, which is tail risk, you know, or binary outcomes. This is gray zone, asymmetric. Who wins? Very hard to say.
1: Does China like this gray zone? Because there's questions on whether actually they were trying to temper it, but it feels like maybe they could take advantage of the situation.
3: China is benefiting right now from the chaos that the U.S. is perceived to have induced. It doesn't want to change that, but nor has China ever liked a truly chaotic global environment. It still leans toward the rules-based system. What it wants is rules that fit in more with its own goals. So, you know, we understand, I understand that China is leaning on Russia not to go back to that nuclear saber rattling, but can China really control all of these spinning plates? Highly unlikely.
1: Tina, thank you so much for joining us. As ever, Tina Fordham, founder and geopolitical strategist at Fordham Global Foresight. Now, two people were killed after two helicopters collided in Greece's Attica region while fighting a wildfire. Four consecutive heat waves and worsening drought have gripped the continent with consequences rippling beyond the record temperatures. Now, Europe's biggest rivers, the Rhine and the Danube, are drying up. Let's get more with Joe Wirtz, our weather reporter. Joe, thank you for joining us. So how is the heat actually impacting Europe's rivers, and what's been the consequences?
4: Yeah, so the Danube is, stretches of the Danube have reached record lows in recent days, and the Rhine is, been poised to reach record lows and has seen critically low levels there. And this has really choked shipping. I mean, the shipping costs go up when these rivers get low and hard to navigate. We've seen a ton of impacts from having to transport different goods on these rivers, from oil products, energy products, and different commodities, and also in Hungary. Hungary had to power down their only nuclear plant over the weekend for the first time because they rely on the Danube for cooling water. And with those low water levels and even with emergency measures to try to pump the water out of those low rivers, they were forced to power down. So those rivers are really key, key for commerce in the region. And when they get low, it's just impossible to navigate.
1: What's the latest on the wildfires, Joe?
4: Yeah, so the wildfires, they've had hundreds of firefighters across the continent, particularly right now in Greece, as you mentioned at the top. The wildfires there, the firefighters seem to be getting some control over the blaze there. But as you mentioned, the helicopter crash over the weekend highlights how dangerous and difficult these are to fight. And many of the same factors that are leading to these fires spreading so quickly, the high winds, the gusty winds, is likely a factor in the helicopter crash there. And they're also the ones spreading the flames. So a lot of the same factors that are making these fires dangerous and fast-moving are the same ones that are making them hard to fight. But right now, very high fire danger across the continent and indications that the heat, low humidity, and these dangerous conditions are just set to continue for weeks.
1: Joe, thank you so much, as ever, for your fantastic reporting. Joe Wirtz there with the very latest on the wildfires. Now, coming up, FIFA's president faces a battle to keep his job as pressure over his axed investment plan mounts. That's coming up shortly, and this is Bloomberg.
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2: Earnings season is here.
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4: 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Equity trading has been an area of resilience.
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10: The conversations that matter, the insights you need. This is The Pulse, and I'm Francine Lacqua here in London. Now, a busy European earnings season is set to continue this week alongside results from banks and airlines. Attention, of course, will turn to Danish multinational pharmaceutical company Novo Nordisk. Well, we're now joined by Chloe Melly, Bloomberg's EMEA earnings specialist, and Tim Craighead, Global Chief Content Officer at Bloomberg Intelligence. So thank you both for joining us. Has it been fun? I don't know. Are we over earnings now? But Chloe, what's been the highlights from the week?
11: Yeah, so the week ahead that we're looking at, we've got a lot of different themes that we're going to be focusing on. Of course, there's AI that's been top of mind for the last few weeks with the earnings. And this week, we've got Siemens Energy, so making gas turbines for data centers. We'll see if that order momentum from the last few quarters continues there. There's also the German chip maker Infineon, which has also been having a pretty good year. And both of those results will tell us something about this AI spending and the sustainability of that AI demand. There's oil, of course, always in focus. We've got BP reporting tomorrow, and we've had Shell and Eni last week, so that tells us a bit about what we can expect, probably very strong results. And then some consumer names as well, especially alcohol consumer names. So we've got Heineken and Diageo, perhaps signaling a World Cup boost, but at the same time having to deal with that continued weakness in the US market as well.
10: I mean, earnings season for us, it's like a marathon that we have to run like a sprint. So what, you know, in terms of themes, is it quite clear what we're looking for?
12: Yeah, I think so. There are a couple of key things that are shaping up, driving this earnings period, which, you know, has undoubtedly been a constructive one for Europe. One is financials. Net interest margins are higher as we look at high interest rates. As Chloe had mentioned, energy has certainly been constructive given what we're looking

0: Chloe had mentioned, energy has certainly been constructive given what we're looking at from the standpoint of elevated energy prices. The industrial play that is feeding into both AI with data center build out, the electrification of economies around the globe. Europe is quite well positioned in that sort of second derivative of the AI play, even if there aren't the LLMs here in the region. So I think those are all strong suits and important to continue to focus on.
1: Chloe, what can we expect from Novo Nordisk?
2: Yeah, so it's interesting the context in which it's reporting. So it's a company that's been dealing with a lot of competition from both copycat drugs and then, of course, its biggest rival, Eli Lilly. And so the narrative at the start of the year was that any rebound would be really dependent on its weight loss pill. And it seems that this has been quite a successful launch for that Wegovy pill. It's had quite strong uptake, maybe stronger even than the weight loss pill from Eli Lilly. And so we could see some analysts are saying potentially there could be a guidance upgrade on the back of that. So we'll be watching out for this potentially from Novo Nordisk this week.
3: Yeah, and there's so much more, right, to kind of go through. I know your team really go through it with like a fine tooth.
0: Yeah, I mean, the ones that stand out to us, I would agree on Wegovy. That is the showstopper this week. We run a every 6 month survey of doctors prescribing drugs in weight loss, and it seemed to us that the doctors were much more positive on Wegovy versus Lilly's pill relative to what was embedded in consensus expectations. So this is a real touchstone. Beyond that, HSBC reports were quite focused on what they're seeing with Chinese wealth management flows. I think with BP coming, not only will it be a good result because of where oil is, I think a big focus will be on what they do in the North Sea, given how that's a political issue here in the UK. And I think, you know, picking up on the Diageo comment, you know, there's a new CEO, what's going on from the standpoint of restructuring the company, trying to engender growth? You know, they've got exposure both to China and the U.S. And so a finger on the pulse with that will be quite telling.
3: I mean, when you look at the biggest contributors, how much of it is cost cutting overall?
0: Well, I mean, there has been cost cutting in that business for sure, but they're definitely trying to drive, I mean, you've got to drive growth with innovation, and at the same time, think about, you know, what was a big inventory overhang that's now pretty well clear in the U.S. So, fingers crossed. I mean, there are signs of growth in the U.S. and hopefully that plays through.
3: Okay, thank you both for joining us. A terrific briefing, actually, on what we've known so far in terms of earnings. Chloe Melly, Bloomberg's EMEA earnings specialist, and Tim Craighead, Global Chief Content Officer at Bloomberg Intelligence. Now, financier Amanda Stavely is planning to return to football club ownership. In 2021, Stavely helped secure the Saudi Investment Fund's takeover of Premier League club Newcastle United. And in the latest episode of the podcast Leaders with me, Francine Lacroix, Stavely explains her decision to sell her 6% stake in Newcastle 2 years ago and talks about her desire to return to the sport. Now, the interview was recorded before Bloomberg and others reported that a consortium led by Stavely has agreed to buy a 25% stake or share in English club West Ham United for £150 million.
4: It was the toughest decision I've made. It was so hard. I rowed with my husband so much about it. Had such good memories, and it was really hard. But we felt very much that, you know, we got a great offer for our shares. We also felt that we'd done an awful lot, and perhaps we were doing too much, and that the management team wanted the chance to be able to run the club the way they needed to, and they needed to be able to deliver. And it was a very hard decision. In fact, right up until the day we agreed it, I was still rowing. I was in tears for many days. Didn't want to do it.
1: Is that the hardest thing, to walk away from something?
4: Yes.
1: Is that a good leadership lesson?
4: Amazing. But that's leadership. You've got to make decisions. And also it's difficult because I was a stakeholder, an owner, and PIF were the majority owner and I wasn't the owner. It's hard when they're saying to me, oh, Amanda, you haven't quite bought that brilliant player in at this price. You know, we were delivering, but it was hard when the management team, if they can tell the management team off and say, why isn't this being done? Well, Amanda and Murdad are there all the time. So we needed to give the management team a time to deliver. I think we've also been able to raise, you know, a great deal of capital to invest in other businesses. So we have

0: if we'd not had the success at Newcastle, maybe we would not have been able to do that so well.
1: What's next for Amanda Staveley? West Ham?
0: Oh, gosh. another Premier League club. Or
1: which one?
0: I can't say. We're looking at a number. We've done a huge amount of work. Whatever club we take will be, there'll be a big property play as well, because it won't, we won't just do a football led, or might be some other league. Might be, we like the US as well.
2: And you can listen to that episode now wherever you get your podcasts. You can also catch it on Bloomberg TV a little bit later today, 10 p.m. UK time. Now, pressure is mounting on FIFA president Gianni Infantino after plans to privatize the federation's commercial arm fell apart. UEFA, Europe's football governing body, says it has lost confidence in FIFA's leadership. CONCACAF, which represents North and Central America, is calling for accountability, saying FIFA leadership, quote, stopped putting football first. Well, Tiwa Adebayo has been following the story and joins us now. Tiwa, thank you for joining us. I mean, first of all, it feels like actually the backlash was so, so big. How significant was it?
3: Well, it's been really significant. I mean, Infantino, this was supposed to be his flagship plan, and it's perhaps rather embarrassing that it's had to be this U-turn. But we've definitely seen a shift over the last week. You know, we saw many of the major bodies come out against the investment plans, but now that's actually shifted into talk about Gianni Infantino's leadership and FIFA's leadership itself. There's definitely been a bit more of a step up in discourse. You mentioned CONCACAF. We've also heard from other bodies, UEFA, saying they'll pursue legal or regulatory action against Infantino. Definitely kicked up a gear. And of course, this morning we're hearing from Wales, the first nation to say that it won't back Infantino's re-election bid. We could hear from more in the coming hours, but he definitely looks to be in a very difficult position.
2: Does he have any backing from FIFA members?
3: Well, I mean, we saw actually last week, even executives within FIFA were questioning these plans. So there's limited support. Actually, the only body that seems to be more accepting of these plans is CAF, which is the body that represents African teams. Motsepe, who is the president of CAF, and Infantino have had a historically close relationship. He said they've been loyal. They won't stab FIFA in the back. Perhaps that's the only support that he has, only significant support. That's 54 of the member states of FIFA that are represented in that African bloc. But it does seem that support outside of that is rather thin on the ground. And actually, we've seen the opposite with these member organizations really coming out quite strongly and also criticizing, as we saw with CONCACAF, what they're saying is a pattern of behavior from Infantino. So it's gone past these investment plans now, and they're really looking quite closely at Infantino's leadership.
2: So, well, what happens next? I mean, you know, there's some precedents, but not really something like this. So in terms of timeline, any hunch of what we're looking at?
3: Well, it really depends what Infantino chooses to do. We saw, of course, with Sepp Blatter, the quickest route is resigning. It doesn't seem like that's something that Infantino wants to do. We could see the FIFA Governing Council actually force him to leave by calling an emergency meeting, but that would mean that you'd have to have a majority voting for that to take place. So it all depends on whether he chooses to exit himself or he tries to fight this out. But as I say, it's a difficult position, especially having lost the confidence of UEFA, perhaps the most powerful bloc in world football.
2: Tiwa, thank you so much for joining us. Of course, we'll continue keeping the story very close to what we cover. Tiwa Adebayo there with the very latest on FIFA and Gianni Infantino. This is a picture across the board for markets. First, there's quite a lot of earnings coming through. Then I would say watch out for anything that could further look at yen intervention. So stocks are rising, oil is plunging because there are a little bit of signs about easing tension between the U.S. and Iran, and that has pushed oil prices lower. It does seem to be allaying some concerns about faster inflation. You can see Brent 84.18. Up next.
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0: is Bloomberg Brief. I'm Bonnie Quinn in New York. Some breaking news now. Bank of Japan data suggesting Japan intervention of about 5.3 trillion yen on Friday. So again, we're getting figures on that Friday intervention. 5.3 trillion yen suggested by Bank of Japan data. Shares of AstraZeneca getting a hit in London. That's after a report on an acquisition by Bristol Myers Squibb, potentially. Bristol shares jumping in the pre-market on the potential mega deal. It'll be the largest ever in pharma. Joining us now is Bloomberg healthcare reporter Ashley Furlong. So, Ashley, the markets certainly seem to think that this is going ahead. Tell us about the origin and where these talks stand, if we know.
1: So, unfortunately, we don't know that much. We know that there were preliminary talks. We don't know if those are still ongoing, if they have concluded with no deal. And we haven't had any statement today on the record from either Bristol or from AstraZeneca. What we do know is that investors, AstraZeneca investors at least, are seeing the deal in a very negative light. They see it as one that AstraZeneca really doesn't need to make. AstraZeneca has a really strong pipeline of medicines. The only real benefit potentially would be sort of cash flow. But Bristol has looming patent cliffs for some of its top selling drugs. So then AstraZeneca, if they merge, would need to take on those patent cliffs. And there's just sort of a lot of concern more broadly about mega deals and the sort of disruption that it has, the impact on research and development. But as you can see, Bristol investors are potentially quite excited about the possibility of a deal.
0: Is there any possibility that there would be any regulatory disapproval here, or that either company would have to spin off bits of itself?
1: There will be a lot of complexity. So their oncology businesses, in some cases, actually overlap. They have drugs that are competing. So analysts kind of expect that you'll probably need to make some divestments there. And there's obviously, concern around the broader pipeline. There's also the sense that this is possibly the only time that you could probably, actually manage to do the kind of deal at this scale with the current U.S. administration. So there is the sense that if a deal of this size was ever to be done in the pharma sector, it would be now. But it'll definitely have a lot of hurdles, and not least also in the UK, where we saw over a decade ago, we saw Pfizer actually try and make acquisition of AstraZeneca, and we saw massive pushback from the UK government on that. So we can expect the UK government as well to have a lot to say, as well as the US government, of course.
0: Ashley, has AstraZeneca the heft to do this without saddling itself with a massive amount of debt?
1: They do. And so I think that there's not necessarily concern around whether this is possible. It's more whether it's a good idea. And I think that that's the big concern here, is that it's not, investors don't see it as a good idea for AstraZeneca. What it could give them is access to the US market. Big, broad access. Obviously, they already have a massive presence in the US. So that is another benefit it could give. So obviously, Bristol will have a large commercial footprint that AstraZeneca would be able to access. And we've seen AstraZeneca increasingly sort of pitch itself as an American company, even though it's headquartered in the UK. So that is another potential benefit for AstraZeneca.
0: All right, Ashley, thank you so much. That's Bloomberg healthcare reporter Ashley Furlong. Coming up, a look at what else is making headlines. It's your front page news next. This is Bloomberg.

0: U.S. players that were after this acquisition, this company. We had nothing to do with the activists, and so we work intensively in the last 3 months with the advisor of AdCore to compete against the other competitors.
1: Now, AdCore has seen a little sales decline in the last couple of years. What's the medium-term outlook for bringing that sales figure back up?
0: You know, AdCore has gone through a spiking process in 22-23 where the margins has risen to an unprecedented level, which is what has happened also to our premium perimeter in the United States. Then the level of EBITDA margins and revenues have normalized over the last 3 years. We think that now we are at the bottom, or they are at the bottom in terms of EBITDA margin and revenue. And from now moving onwards, there will be different drivers from the market helping us restore higher profitability and growth in revenue alongside 150 million of EBITDA coming from synergies. 60-70% of synergy will be extracted from commercial opportunity. So the idea is to package cables with component and sell more, gain more share of wallet within our distributors with the common go-to-market also AdCore. The rest of the 30% synergies will be basically about organization, procurement, and operations. So consolidation of footprint in U.S., you know, they have 30 factories at core. We also at Prism have 30 factories in the U.S. So with 60 factories, now we sit in the U.S. with a very large footprint, able to service properly customer with short lead time and fast delivery from every part of the states. And this is a very important strength to be even more competitive in the data center build-out opportunity.
1: Well, Massimo, can't wait to see what you do next. And thank you once again for your time. That's Massimo Battaini, CEO of Prysmian. Let's get a check on the yen right now, as we've had plenty of action around this currency in the last 3 days, including the weekend. Right now, we're trading at 157.02, so very slowly but surely creeping back up there. Bloomberg analysis indicating that Japan likely spent around $34 billion intervening in the currency market Friday. Bloomberg's Ven Ram joins us now for more. Ven, it looks like all the bears haven't been chased away, certainly.
2: Certainly not yet, because they've still got the work cut out to do. I mean, for all the firepower and for all the pyrotechnics that we've had over the weekend, I mean, the yen is up, dollar yen is down just 3%. So it's not too much bang for the buck. And, you know, what it shows, Vonnie, is that the most important player in all this is not the U.S. Treasury, is not the Japanese Finance Ministry, but the Bank of Japan. The Bank of Japan needs to raise rates at a faster pace because they're behind the curve in fighting inflation. And that is what is holding bondholders back. And that is the same concern that is rippling through into the currency markets. The moment the BOJ shows intent to put up its real rates to positive territory, you will see the yen come back up at a far faster pace than they can do with intervention alone. And that's the point that the Japanese authorities are missing.
1: Yeah, like I said earlier, we saw 140 back in 2024, right? It was a 20 big figure move. So, Ven, why are the markets not anticipating that there'll be a hike in September, particularly given that the Treasury Secretary Scott Bessent is all for the Bank of Japan hiking?
2: Well, the Bank of Japan wants to make sure that they are not killing, stamping out inflation, because if you go back in history, Vonnie, Japan has had lost decades where they haven't had meaningful inflation, and now they've had inflation for the past few years, and they want to make sure that they don't want to go back, relapse into the deflationary era, and that's why they're showing so much caution. But of course, that, as I said, that shortchanges nominal bondholders, and that is why we are seeing the reaction in the markets that we are seeing now.
1: All right, Ven, we have to leave it there. Not even going to get to talk about the Fed. That is Bloomberg's Ven Ram. This is Bloomberg.

0: Lisa's very upset that Daddy Fed is no longer providing guidance.
1: I'm crying.
0: Just to clear that up.
1: Yeah, exactly.
0: Distraught, in fact. It's surprised just, you made it to work this morning.
1: It was tough. It was a tough weekend. I dressed in black the whole weekend.
0: Oh, did you?
1: Yeah.
0: Just mourning.
1: And I just stared at the wall.
0: Mourning the death of forward
1: exactly.
0: guidance.
1: It's sad. It's a sad, dark day.
0: Equity futures this morning doing okay. Bouncing back by 0.6%, adding to a two-day winning streak into the weekend on the S&P. And the bond market yields declining across the curve. We'll talk about fixed income in just a moment. We're down 5 basis points on twos to 424, down 5 on tens to 468. And the Savannahs this morning, keeping markets in the dark.
2: There really was virtually no information about how the Federal Reserve is thinking about monetary policy. It's weird when you

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1: The commentary from the Federal Reserve obviously has given a lot of people some indigestion.
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5: 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Inflation is pretty healthy, maybe even overheating a little bit.
6: This is Bloomberg Surveillance with Jonathan Farrow, Lisa Abramowitz, and Anne-Marie Hordern.
7: Live from New York City this morning. Good morning, good morning for our audience worldwide. The second hour of Bloomberg Surveillance starts right now, and your price action, your scores look like this. Equity futures adding to 2 days of gains on the S&P 500, higher by 0.6, on the Nasdaq up by 0.4. In the bond market, yields declining off year-to-date highs on twos. We're back down to 423. We're negative 5 or 6 basis points on the session across the curve. Helped out by this move in crude, WTI and Brent down by 5 to 6% for much this morning. Brent around 83, WTI at 79. And how about by this too? Check out dollar yen this morning. 4 day move, 4 percentage point decline in the yen's favor. Dollar yen back down to about 156 so far this morning.
8: This comes after the yen had weakened some of the lowest levels that we've seen versus the dollar going back some 40 years. And already we had seen the finance ministry of Japan intervene with billions and billions of dollars that were spurred by what? In terms of how are they financed? And it was financed by selling U.S. treasuries to get more capital, to get into their market, to try to support the yen. We talked and joked about how this was burning capital. But now the U.S. is getting in on it and saying, okay, we're going to help you out. And the question is why? The U.S. is now selling euros and buying yen in order to support the currency at a time when you see the administration talk about friendship, collaboration, security. A lot of people are saying, look at the long end of the yield curve and you'll get all the answers you need to
7: know. Yeah, this has nothing to do with friendship and everything about this. Bring up the yield curve. Everything about 5% on 30s plus and approaching 470 on 10s. That's what this is about. Look across the curve this morning and think about what's contributed to all of this. Fed credibility is a factor, sure. Additional supply coming from here, there and everywhere, without a doubt. But the global backdrop, the very fact that JGBs were once an anchor around the neck of this bond market, and that anchor is away. Yields are higher. And the fact that they are now facing down a currency shock, a terms of trade issue, widening rate differentials, and they need to do something about it. And there's only one lever. You sell treasuries. And that's a problem for this treasury, given the backdrop for this fixed income market.
8: Is it a coincidence that the 30-year yields in the U.S. reached the highest level going back to 2007, the same week that the U.S. helped the Japanese intervene with their currency to support, create a ballast, create a ceiling or a floor for how low it could potentially go versus the dollar? Going forward, there are going to be some really key constraints here, because you were saying, what else can they do other than to pull this lever? There are things that they can do, like hike rates, like potentially constrain some of their spending. Question is this action by the United States contingent on some domestic actions to fortify this move other than just intervening in markets?
7: Well, let's talk about what they can't and what they're not willing to do. What they can't do, they clearly can't have an energy revolution anytime soon in Japan. So they're going to be importing energy, importing food. That's a problem. They clearly have no willingness to hike interest rates aggressively, which is why rate differentials have gapped down to the extent they have. And there is obviously an unwillingness to do something about the budget deficit anytime soon, too, based on what we've seen domestically in the politics. So what you have left? Either you do something aggressively on currency intervention, which weighs on treasuries, or you start to encourage, promote, possibly even regulate the repatriation of capital and bring it all home, which would once again cause some problems in the bond market.
8: Yeah, and again, none of these things are solved. This is an important note to make, which is that we haven't resolved any of those issues. All we've done is bought time. And so now the question is, how is that time used? Last week was a seismic week. We really have to underscore that. Not only did we get the biggest intervention possibly going back decades, and the first in this type of manner going back to 2011, we also had the unwind of a massive hedge fund of a situational awareness that affected affected a lot of the chip stocks in that region that helped a lot of tumult. We also had a Fed decision that allowed long-end yields to go up. You can argue why exactly, but a lot of people are saying it was a loss of credibility and inflation expectation shock. This has all led to a lot of seismic interventions. And again, I keep going back to the free markets versus actual markets, because at a certain point, how do you bet on things if you know someone else is going to come in and put on the stop button, regardless of whether it's coming from the Fed or Treasury when things get out of control?
7: I prefer the Ken Griffin style intervention, right? Leave it to the markets to sort out themselves.
8: The Grim Reaper?
7: That kind of intervention.
8: Are you going to be the Grim Reaper who calls up? I love that description by Cliff Asher.
7: I wish I was in Ken's position to be able to do that, but unfortunately I'm not. I mean, that's a guy that can afford to buy dinosaurs and store them wherever he likes. So no,
8: we
7: I'm
8: didn't
7: not
8: know
7: in that
8: who
7: position.
8: Bought that dinosaur.
7: Well, he's bought dinosaurs previously,
8: it's
7: right?
8: True.
7: Or a dinosaur. So yes, you're right. We've got all these little points of tension and all these little points of intervention. I remember a piece from Mohamed Al-Erian a long, long time ago, and he talked about all these little fires starting to come out. There's a lot of little fires starting to come out. There was one missing that you didn't mention, South Korea, which I think probably contributed to the move that you saw in situational awareness.
8: Yeah,
7: too.
8: And which beget which, given some of his positioning. But yeah, there are a lot of little fires. At what point do they come together to have a conflagration?
7: Just a blaze.
8: Yeah, but or is this just going to be little fires and it actually controls the underbrush?
7: Yes, there you go. Maybe. Doubtful. Possibly. Yields down this morning. We're down by 6 basis points. Tens about 467. Coming up this hour, we'll catch up with Sarah Hunt of Alpine Saxon Woods. With stocks hovering near record highs, Sarah Kunz of Clio Capital, as SpaceX prepares for its first public earnings report, and Neil Dutta of RenMag, as Fed Chair Kevin Warsh weighs changes to policy meetings. We begin this hour with stocks rising following the weakest July performance in over a decade. Sarah Hunt of Alpine Saxon Woods writing, the absolute growth in S&P 500 earnings for 26 remains driven by information technology and communication services. So hopefully the earnings growth story can continue. We hope, Sarah. Good morning. Good to see you.
9: Good morning.
7: Has a 0.13% decline in the S&P ever felt this bad?
9: It has not. It is, there is an absolute, I think that this is one of the things where the indices are moving in ways that belie the tumultuousness under the surface. I think there are a lot of sector moves that are going back and forth. I mean, you saw the Procter & Gamble news. The reason I mentioned that on the earnings is because staples are not in great shape. Here's where you're starting to see that margin compression. You're not seeing it yet in industrials. You're not seeing it yet in technology. But that's the kind of thing where people are starting to say, okay, you can't keep pushing price forever. And that's where you start to get some problems. So I think that there is a lot more movement than the headline indices would suggest.
7: Who has pricing power and who does? We thought chips had pricing power, then chips just went on a massive round trip. But a 20% plus decline on the semis last month. I mentioned earlier this morning, biggest month of decline. I think I said...
10: Experiencing technical difficulties. We apologize for the inconvenience. Your program will return in a few short moments. Please stand by. 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We apologize for the inconvenience. Your program will return in a few short moments. Please stand by. 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Please stand by. 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We apologize for the inconvenience. Your program will return in a few short moments. Please stand by. The station you're listening to is experiencing technical difficulties. We apologize for the inconvenience. Your program will return in a few short moments. Please stand by.
7: For its first public earnings report, and Neil Dutta of RenMag, as Fed Chair Kevin Warsh weighs changes to policy meetings. We begin this hour with stocks rising following the weakest July performance in over a decade. Sarah Hunt of Alpine Saxon Woods writing, the absolute growth in S&P 500 earnings for 26 remains driven by information technology and communication services. So hopefully the earnings growth story can continue. We hope, Sarah. Good morning. Good to see you.
9: Good morning.
7: Has a 0.13% decline in the S&P ever felt this bad?
9: It has not. It is, there is an absolute, I think that this is one of the things where the indices are moving in ways that belie the underneath tumultuousness under the surface. I think there are a lot of sector moves that are going back and forth. I mean, you saw the Procter & Gamble news. The reason I mentioned that on the earnings is because staples are not in great shape. Here's where you're starting to see that margin compression. You're not seeing it yet in industrials. You're not seeing it yet in technology. But that's the kind of thing where people are starting to say, okay, you can't keep pushing price forever. And that's where you start to get some problems. So I think that there is a lot more movement than the headline indices would suggest.
7: Who has pricing power and who doesn't? We thought chips had pricing power. Then chips just went on a massive round trip. But a 20% plus decline on the semis last month. I mentioned earlier this morning, biggest month of decline. I think I said August. It's October 2008. Still, it's 2008. It's been that long. Semis went vertical and then they crashed. What are your thoughts on that sector now, the pricing power, the sustainability of the earnings stream, the pricing, the valuation of that story too?
9: I think the valuation is still something that's a little bit challenging even after that crash, just because of how parabolic they went. And I think that the expectation was these things can continue on this trajectory in a linear form, which is the problem, I think, historically, is that we all tend to think in these linear forms when things start to go in our direction. And for the continuous interruption of coming out from China and saying we can do this cheaper, we can do that cheaper, it takes away from that story. Now, in the end, do we still see a lot of CapEx? Yes. I think the Amazon and Microsoft numbers were very important last week. And I think that if you talk about reasons for the market to have turned back around and feel more comfortable, that huge increase and acceleration in demand for cloud was very important to all of the story because it says we still need to keep buying. But whether or not you can price infinitely higher forever is clearly, I think, a question. And I don't think you can. But I also think that things got away from themselves, and usually you don't look at those stocks when the earnings are continuing to accelerate. You look at those stocks when the earnings, when those price-earnings ratios don't look so good. So I think that there's a little bit of a tension there, but definitely that demand picture that we saw last week from earnings was very helpful to the story.
8: Yeah, well, the hyperscalers clearly seem to be like winners once again, and a lot of people are in particular going on to Amazon and Microsoft to some degree this morning, Google as well. From your perspective, how much was this completely a result of situational awareness? Was a lot of the volatility, particularly in the chip stocks, over in South Korea, over here in the U.S., how much is a result of a little fire or a pretty big fire bailed out by Ken Griffin?
9: Well, that's the problem of things that interact like that, right? Because which is the chicken and which is the egg here? You saw an enormous amount of leverage use in Korea. You saw an enormous amount of single stock levered ETFs that were acting in the memory space. All of these things together work beautifully on the way up and horrifically on the way down. So that movement that we saw in June where everything was moving higher, and even at the beginning of July, it wasn't so bad. I think once you get one trip in that system and it starts to come down, you see that leverage unwind. And I think that's what we saw. And that was very painful for a lot of people, including the Korean market. Besides the situational awareness piece, I'm sure that there are plenty of other places where there was a lot of trouble. But the question was it trouble that was existential like it was with situational awareness?
8: It also came when there was a breakout of an argument in Silicon Valley last week that really rocked the boat. And you saw truly everyone pitted against OpenAI Anthropic. OpenAI Anthropic saying, we want these closed models preserved. We're hoping that regulation can do this. And you had the likes of Mark Zuckerberg from Meta, you had the likes of Jensen Huang from NVIDIA coming out and saying, you're wrong. We need open models to compete with China because China right now is flooding the zone and they're actually developing technology that's going to be the leaders. How much does this potentially undermine the prospects for OpenAI and Anthropic? And that's kind of hanging over people, the idea that potentially these kind of frontier models are going to be rendered obsolete in some of their financial prospects.
9: Well, to some degree, there's a little bit of talking your own book, right? Because if I have a model that I want it to stay closed, then I'm absolutely going to come out in favor of that. If I'm struggling with that, like perhaps some of the other folks are, then maybe I don't want to espouse that so much. I think that it is still a frontier mentality where people are still running to stay in front and trying to figure out exactly how this is all going to interact. And I don't think we have the answer to that yet. And that's part of the problem with which way to go on the investment side, because you see people running this direction and then turning around and running in the other direction because you're trying to capture that. And right now it's difficult to figure out exactly how to capture that.
7: Lisa's making a really interesting point. And we were building on this conversation with regards to whether value will be created. Will you just see a commodification of the frontier model there? and maybe the money's made somewhere else in the infrastructure. I don't really know. I'm still trying to work that out in real time, and I'm sure you are too. Where do you anticipate the value will be made within the AI ecosystem?
9: Well, I think what you're still seeing, and this goes back to the conversation that's been going on for a year and a half, there's an ancillary trade to all of that, which is still building out the ecosystem. And there will be value there because people will use it. I mean, the question is exactly how and exactly who's going to get paid. But the fact that you saw that acceleration for the hyperscalers, I think, was an important part of the story. Had you seen a deceleration there, I think we'd be having a very different conversation. And when they started talking about CapEx and maybe not bringing CapEx down so much, but that second derivative is not nearly as strong and in some cases negative, I think the market wants to see a little backing off of CapEx. They're a little worried about how all this is going to get funded. So to the extent that you can bring that down a little without crashing the whole system or without crashing investors' expectations, I don't think that's necessarily a bad thing.
7: It was a bit sketchy at one point, wasn't it? These guys were being punished for spending, and the people who were getting the money from the spending were getting punished too. It's an odd month last month at times.
9: Well, I think that that just says that people were worried about the sustainability of that, because the sustainability of saying I'm going to raise CapEx by 20% or 30% every year ad infinitum is not something that anybody thinks can be funded. And then you start to have those questions about, do I want to be in the debt side, the equity side? And if I can't do it with debt, can I really keep raising equity? And I think that there is a point at which it is safer for the market in general, but also it is better to have a more moderated pace of spending so that you can actually see that spending is worthwhile. And that's been the question all along.
7: Sarah, it's good to see you. Thanks for dropping by. Sarah Hunt there of Alpine Saxon Woods. I found the reaction to the collapse of situational awareness to be quite instructive. The willingness to find a convenient narrative for the weakness that we started to see in the tech story, to find an excuse to buy again, how quickly people jumped on that on Friday. Max Kenner, HSBC, we talked about his note almost immediately. News around the unwind of the AI hedge fund situational awareness gives markets a welcome narrative to justify the renewed sell-off in chip stocks in the past 2 weeks. Technicals are cleaner now. It creates a powerful backdrop for a positive reversal.
8: What was it, 18% that the KOSPI was up in the wake of this in one day or something of that nature? I mean, it was the biggest one-day rise ever. And you wonder, is this healthy? Does this give people confidence, or is this more volatility as people search for the next winner in this trade? It is notable, the idea of people looking and going from one winner to another. And last week, the real winner was the hyperscalers, in particular, Microsoft, up 22%. You take a look at Amazon, up 17%. These are massive gains, even though Apple was down 7% and Meta was down 6%. 0.5%. So clearly they're the haves and the have-nots. It's just unclear who those haves and have-nots are from day to day.
7: A reason for people to buy, looking for an excuse. NASDAQ futures this morning up by 0.3. Equity futures on the S&P up by 0.5. With an update on stories worldwide with your Bloomberg brief. Vonnie's back with more. Hey, Vonnie.
11: Hey, John. Thank you. The Senate announcing a bipartisan deal aimed at avoiding a government shutdown this fall. Senate Majority Leader John Thune plans to bring the measure up for a vote this week ahead of the chamber's scheduled August recess. Jefferies run fund Point Bonita Capital is reviewing its exposure to commodities trader Radiant World. The review comes following reports of Radiant World allegedly providing invalid invoices and other documents to banks. Radiant World denies the allegations. FIFA President Gianni Infantino wants the Trump administration to help him keep his job. The New York Post reporting that Infantino scheduled private talks with Secretary of State Marco Rubio. The report comes as the FIFA head is under pressure to resign over his bid to sell the World Cup to Josh Kushner's PE firm. And that is your Bloomberg Brief. John.
7: And finally, thank you. Thanks for the update. Hard to know how to react to that story.
8: I think with a meme of Marco Rubio being handed this assignment.
7: I think he spent a little bit too much time in the States around sort of the epicenter of capital markets and power.
8: I don't think this ingratiates him with his European friends.
7: No, not at all.
8: And I think that UEFA is going to fight back that much harder as a result of potentially Infantino having a compromised leadership.
7: The latest on FIFA this morning. Up next on the program, negotiating with Iran.
12: It was going to be an attack that would have been by far the biggest attack since World War II. When the Allies ask to call it off, you got to sort of say, well, let's see. And the reason they asked is I think there's a deal.
7: And guess what's happening in the commodity market? Crude down, WTI and Brent. Up next, Colonel Wayne Sanders of Bloomberg Intelligence, live from New York City this morning. Good morning.

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0: Let's get you some top calls. Here's Nora Melinda with some of the analyst action that we are following this morning. Nora.
1: Hey, let's kick things off with Stellantis. Getting a downgraded UBS, the firm saying the turnaround in the U.S. just isn't happening fast enough. Cars are piling up at dealerships, new models aren't selling as expected, and UBS says the company may have to cut production. You are seeing shares, though, up about 1.7%. Now over to crypto, Morgan Stanley downgrading Circle. The concern, growth in its U.S. stablecoin is starting to slow. That means less interest income and more reliance on transaction fees going forward. Shares down about 6.8%. And finally, Birkenstock. Williams Trading downgrading the stock to hold, saying that shoppers are thinking twice before paying full price. Now, I don't own a pair myself, but the firm says that Birkenstocks may have misjudged what shoppers wanted in Europe, making too many narrow-width shoes. Danny, I didn't realize shoe width could move a stock, but apparently it can. We are seeing shares, though, to the upside, up about 0.4%, excuse me.
0: Nora, thank you very much for that. Nora Melinda, you'll be back with some of our other movers throughout the rest of the next hour. Some more big tech earnings this week will determine momentum in the AI trade. With expectations running high, even strong results may not be enough to impress traders unless companies can prove AI spending is translating into growth. Palantir on deck after the bell with shares down more than 40% from a peak in November. And then tomorrow we get SpaceX. Bloomberg Intelligence head of global tech coverage, Mandeep Singh, joins us now. It's not just the earnings from SpaceX, but then shortly thereafter we have a lockup too. What will matter more for the stock, the actual results themselves or the fact that more supply of SpaceX is going to be coming onto the market?
2: I mean, the results matter because of what the hyperscalers did last week, and it was pretty strong set of results from Amazon and Microsoft. So from that perspective, if SpaceX can come out and say, you know, we benefited from compute deals that they signed with Anthropic and Google, and they are expanding more supply of compute over the second half, that will be positive. But there's no doubt, you know, if the float is getting doubled, then certainly we'll put pressure on the stock.
3: Well, the lockup is going to be probably getting as much attention as the report. Earnings they don't have, but they do have a lot of people who are lined up to sell shares. How's that going to affect them going forward?
2: I mean, I think this is a stock that is clearly trading based on, you know, what they're going to do in the out years. And if SpaceX is able to, let's say, add 4 gigawatt of compute capacity this year, another, you know, 5 to 6 gigawatt of compute capacity, and the equation right now is for every gigawatt, you can generate up to $15 to $20 billion in revenue, then suddenly, you know, they could end up being a $100 billion revenue run rate company over the course of the next 3 to 4 years. And that's huge in the context of what was priced at the time of IPO. But clearly right now we are seeing hyperscalers do very well. And hyperscalers have the balance sheet to finance, even if interest rates go up, you know, with all the yields going up, hyperscalers would be in a great spot. We can't say the same about SpaceX. I mean, yes, there is Elon Musk, but they need to raise a lot of capital to add these 4 to 5 gigawatts of capacity.
0: I was going to say just on that, is SpaceX a catalyst for wider tech movement or not really? Because they are in this unique position where truly all of their future earnings or valuation is tied to timelines that are very far out.
2: Yes, and also I think because it's an Elon Musk company, if, let's say, the valuation continues to go down, then the pressure will mount. When are Tesla and SpaceX going to merge? And that could very well be a catalyst because of how much it has come down since the IPO.
0: Mandy, why is the sell side, like, willing to die on this hill of SpaceX? Everyone loves defending them. There's a Jefferies story out over the weekend of an analyst saying, like, your governance concerns are silly. Everyone has a buy on this thing, like $500 or what some people are targeting. It feels like the sell side absolutely loves this stock.
2: I mean, the valuations were stretched at the time of IPO. It never was supposed to be a $2 trillion company. I doubt it's supposed to be even $1 trillion company at this run rate, but that Elon Musk factor is huge when it comes to combining the two entities.
3: Let me ask about Palantir quickly because it is the one that's on deck here. They're in a kind of a different space, even though they use AI and they are AI. they've got an established business with a lot of revenue. What happened to the stock, and does it get a chance to rebound now with Congress likely to pass a big increase in defense spending?
2: Yes, so you're right. They are exposed to defense spending, but competition has really come from all fronts when it comes to Palantir and these large language model companies. The fact that they are growing so fast, a lot of these projects are ad hoc custom projects, which is what Palantir specializes in with its ontology. And look, with Palantir, the French government recently replaced Palantir because of sovereign concerns. So there's always that factor when it comes to using a U.S.-based product by other sovereigns. They haven't done very well, and I think there is more and more emphasis on using local large language models when it comes to defense-related spend. So I think expectations are high, and it'll be hard to beat them given, you know, the dynamics that are at play in terms of competition from LLMs and the sovereign aspect.
0: Mandeep, thank you so much for joining us ahead of a busy week yet again. Mandeep Singh from Bloomberg Intelligence. Coming up, KKR raising over $19 billion to invest in AI infrastructure. That's coming up next. This is Bloomberg Open Interest.

0: on Bloomberg. Context changes everything.
1: Twenty minutes into your trading day, we move higher this morning, up 0.7% for the Nasdaq, trading at its highest since July 15th. So a couple weeks high there on a closing basis. The Russell doing even better. It's probably an overall market that's outperforming versus tech because of what you're seeing in 10-year yields coming down by 5 basis points. Yen continues to rally after the U.S. confirms joint intervention and Brent crude down nearly 6%. A tough day for some of the AI space. Micron is moving lower after reports of China's chip-making company opening up a second plant. AstraZeneca falls after reports of its bid for Bristol-Myers. Confusion over why it would do that and create such a behemoth. And then meanwhile, KKR buying Integer and at the same time raising a behemoth infrastructure fund. That's coming in at $19.2 billion. That's its largest ever for the strategy. Bloomberg private equity reporter Allison McNeely broke this story and joins us now. Allison, I mean, it feels like the flavor of the month or maybe flavor of the years for these infrastructure funds. Has this really been the bright spot both for KKR and for the private capital world as a whole?
2: Yes. I mean, there's been a lot of jitters about AI lately and sort of the CapEx and the sort of risk that might be in that asset class. But talking to the private capital firms, you'd have no sense that they're, well, I shouldn't say no sense, but they are able and willing to look through some of those jitters because they see a long-term trend here, demand for power, demand for compute, as they say. And really, this mega fund, which is KKR's largest infrastructure fund ever, is sort of reflective of that ambition.
3: Well, if they raise that amount of money, to go back to something we were talking about with Mandeep Singh just a short time ago, can they spend it? Is there enough build out at the moment where you can actually get an investment that will then start paying you back?
2: Yes, they say that there's more demand than they can keep up with. And also worth noting, KKR, a big part of their strategy is they're not only building data centers, but they're building the infrastructure around it. So power, services. They launched a Helix Digital Infrastructure earlier this year, which is a company within their infrastructure strategy that is essentially trying to be a solutions provider. You know, you are a hyperscaler that wants to build a data center, you can hire Helix and they'll do everything for you. They'll get the land, they'll build the data center, they'll get the power, they'll run the thing. And so it's not just about data centers, it's about everything around it. And then also KKR has identified industrials and renewable energy as other big themes, even outside of sort of digital assets.
1: Well, even outside of infrastructure, they've had a busy morning, at least in terms of announcements, taking private Integer. What is the company? Why take this private?
2: Yeah, so this is a medical device company. They make pacemakers and sort of other medical equipment. They've been under pressure over the last, say, 6 months from an activist investor to look for a sale and to do some leadership turnover. They have done that. So this is really a culmination of sort of that activist process, I guess, and a victory for that firm. You know, KKR is acquiring the firm at a valuation of $5.7 billion through their private equity business. And this is really, a core theme that we're seeing with private equity firms is kind of going after healthcare in sort of the device and services space. KKR does have a healthcare equity business, and so this is kind of a typical transaction for them.
3: Well, that's an interesting way of putting it, a typical transaction for them, because there's so much concern now in the private credit, private equity space about over-leveraged companies. They don't seem to have a problem.
2: They don't seem to have a problem. I covered KKR's earnings last week, and they reported second quarter earnings, and they had record exits. They sold the most number of, or they generated the most earnings from selling assets, like in their 50-year history. And they really, I've spent the past few years covering a lot of anxiety in the industry about a lack of exits, about private credit this year, and they so far have seemed really immune to that, and they're buying a lot of things and selling a lot of things and really kind of looking through that.
1: Only a minute left here, but Apollo announcing that their second HQ will be in Texas. I know Miami was in contention too. Texas wins out. What does it seem like they're planning with the second headquarters, and why in Texas?
2: So they're moving some senior folks from the New York office in their capital solutions business and Athene, their insurance business. So that kind of shows you that they really see an opportunity down there to kind of grow those business lines in the South. I think we can also read this office opening as much a sort of talent and culture decision as anything else. I'm hearing more and more from, and they reported second quarter earnings and they had record exits. They sold the most number of, or they generated the most earnings from selling assets like in their 50-year history. And they really, I've spent the past few years covering a lot.

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0: Two key Republican senators have dropped their opposition to Todd Blanche's nomination for Attorney General. John Cornyn and Thomas Tillis say that they'll vote to advance his nomination out of the Senate Judiciary Committee, clearing a major hurdle towards Senate confirmation. Let's get the latest from Bloomberg White House correspondent Jeff Mason. Jeff, why the change in heart from these two senators?
1: Well, because Todd Blanche offered basically a change, and the change that they were looking for, which was to essentially put in writing that this deal that they objected to and that honestly a lot of Republicans objected to, not to mention the Democrats, into writing. But that comes in the context of President Trump is continuing to say that he wants it. He said that out loud in at Camp David on Friday. He referenced it again on Air Force One last night. But it was the key criteria for these two senators to get over the hurdle of giving their support to Todd Blanche.
2: Now, we have to ask you about headlines across just a short time ago that the White House is calling in a bunch of AI officials from companies to a meeting this week.
1: Yeah.
2: What's that about?
1: Yeah. Well, I don't know, but because, as you said, the headlines just came out. But I think in the context of the president and this White House and AI generally, they're very, very interested in this sector. The president has a pretty close relationship with the top heads of the big technology companies. It's not unusual for him to be meeting with them. I don't know what this particular meeting is about, but they're watching it closely.
0: Let's just do a whistle-stop tour of all the issues in Washington, D.C. While we have you here,
1: let's
0: Jeff,
1: do it.
0: It feels like we keep repeating the same period. We go into the weekend with threats from this president of further attacks on Iran. We get through the weekend, and then before the market opened, lo and behold, he's backed off, and there are hopes for peace talks. And just is this time any different from the other times that this sort of pattern has repeated itself?
1: My answer to that is basically repeating your question back to you, which is he keeps doing it. And so I don't know. I don't know how people in the market can or should interpret that. I can say as a White House reporter, we interpret it as, okay, here we go again. And I think what it means is the president has a lot of competing pressures, a lot of competing factors into his decision making. Certainly one of them is he is sensitive to the market and pretty excited when he can say there's a new high or there's a new record. So he's very aware of the timing of his words and how that impacts oil markets, stock markets, all markets generally. But he also wants to be able to portray himself as a winner from this Iran war. And so if Iran strikes or does something that obviously did not fit with the MOU or what he considers to be their understanding, then he considers striking again and often does. And that sort of back and forth and those competing desires, I guess, in his head have animated this entire conflict for the last 5-6 months.
2: Senate passes a continuing resolution to keep the government funded until December and punt past the midterms. But the bill that the Senate passed takes out a lot of what the president wanted. Goes to the House now. How likely is it the two sides will agree enough to even bring the president into it? And if

0: Valar Atomics, the company building America's first gigasites, secured $1 billion in its Series B funding round, led by Sequoia. The company also closed a $200 million credit facility to build the world's first vertically integrated industrial nuclear power company. Joining us now is Valar Atomics CEO and founder, Isaiah Taylor. You're also fresh off what now seems, with hindsight, a pretty key demo. That was a bit of an unlock for this round. You want to move quickly, so let's start there. What do you need the funding for, and how are you going to deploy it?
1: Yeah, Ed, thanks for having me on again. Just a month ago, I was on the show talking about how we became the first startup in history to make nuclear power. We did that by powering an NVIDIA Blackwell chip, which was an amazing event. It was the first time that an advanced nuclear reactor has powered AI infrastructure directly. So you're right. It's been an amazing couple of months. We made a lot of progress. And really what this is about is it's giving us the firepower that we need to go build the gigasites. We've now demonstrated nuclear power. This is the reactor standing behind me here. And we have to build a lot more of these in order to make pace with AI. AI is building very quickly. We need a lot of power in every direction. And this is really about scale for us. So this is the firepower that we need to go and build.
0: Sequoia led the round, but Sean McGuire is also going to join your board. Why is that important to you? What is it that Sean can give you other than just the check?
1: You know, it's been amazing to spend some time with Sean over the last few months and get to know the rest of the Sequoia team and the partnership. I think Sean's a really, really thoughtful person. He spent a lot of time with SpaceX and understanding that business model. And I think one of the lessons to learn from SpaceX is really just the power of scale and pace of production. And that's something that we want to do in nuclear as well. So I think that his lessons that he's learned there are going to be applied very well to this business. And I'm really excited to welcome him to the board.
0: You know, the numbers here are really big, right? So it's $1 billion round, $6 billion post-money valuation. But with respect, you know, this is still early. This is nascent. It is high risk. It is technical. How contingent was that demo that you did just on the show a month ago in literally making the round materialize? How much did investors want to see that this worked?
1: You're right. This is super early. And, you know, this is a very long journey for us. We see this as a multi-trillion dollar opportunity. We're going to go and build the biggest energy company on Earth. So these are the very early days for sure. You know, we have a lot to prove still. We want to prove pace of production. We want to go from building one reactor in a year to 6 months to once a month and then even faster than that. So you're right. There's still a lot to prove. You know, I think that this demonstration was really important. We've said for a long time that Valar Atomics is a hardware company. We're focused on hardware execution and on full vertical integration. And that's really what we proved here. We proved that we can take a patch of dirt, we can build a reactor on it, turn it on, and operate it. And that's just one small step, but it's the first of many to go and build the nuclear power company of the future.
0: Isaiah, one of the things you and I have not yet discussed is who the customer ends up being. You know, you want to build the nuclear power company of the future. You've explained the scale of the tech. You've powered one Blackwell chip. And I think that's important context for the audience. But who do you ultimately sell it to?
1: It's a really good question. I think that nuclear and energy in general is a bit noisy right now. You see a lot of deals getting signed that maybe are binding, maybe are not. We've been really, really focused and disciplined on this point that we believe this is a hardware execution problem. Everyone needs energy. They need it at any price they can get it, as fast as they can get it. And so really, really focused on just executing in the hardware and bringing new power online. And I think once we get that new power online, that'll open us up to a bunch of really interesting customers who have large balance sheets, who depend on energy in order to build what they see as the future as well. And so that's, you know, there's a handful of customers there that are interested in what we're doing, but we're going to stay focused and we're going to stay focused on hardware execution.
0: Isaiah, I don't know how much you want to talk about finance. I don't know if you're the finance guy in truth at Valar, but an interesting credit facility, Palmer Luckey's Erebor and JP Morgan, you know, it's $200 million facility, but why was that important? You really sort of put it high up in the announcement today.
1: You know, it is important to us. You know, the long term of this business, right, we don't want to be relying entirely on equity. And we think that power is a uniquely debt financeable thing. And so moving this company from something that's equity financed to debt finance is a long term goal of ours. And it's really great to be working with partners like Erebor, who led this round, and JP Morgan, Crescent Cove, and Hercules as well coming into it. And we're really starting to demonstrate to the market that this is a business that can take large amounts of credit, deploy it very well, get the yield on that. And this is how we're going to run the business going forward, is that these reactors will be financed. They'll be financed by customers, by different, you know, ways of putting these tranches together. And that's really how we're going to go and build all of this CapEx. So we're excited to start to demonstrate this with Erebor.
0: Isaiah, let's end the conversation of talking about America's attitude and progress on your industry. Is America moving fast enough so that you can do the things that you want to do on the timelines that you've set out?
1: Look, it never feels like we're moving fast enough, right? We want to move so much faster than we are today. China has about 14 nuclear reactors under construction right now, and we're just starting to break ground on our next one here. So we need to move faster. If we want to win on AI, we have to go faster in all forms of power generation, but especially nuclear. I think nuclear is uniquely well-suited to win the AI race. It's clean. It scales very well. You can build lots of it in one place next to a large data center. There's a lot of things that work really well for this, but frankly, we do need to move faster, and that's why we're so focused on the hardware execution.
0: Valor Atomics CEO and founder, Isaiah Taylor, back on the show. Thank you very much indeed. Let's get to the earnings story. Stay with AI. Up next, Palantir, set to report its second quarter earnings today after the closing bell. Joining us, Bloomberg's Lizette Chapman leads our coverage of Palantir. You know, it's so interesting. We go with these periods of times where we talk about Palantir constantly, then maybe it got a little quiet. Ultimately, the company has a lot of momentum, right? What are you bracing for?
2: Right. It's a pressure cooker quarter, right? They have a history of always beating or exceeding analyst revenue or analyst estimates for every quarter on revenue, et cetera. So this is already the expectation that they're going to beat or exceed. And so even if they raise their guidance, it's kind of like, so what? You do this every quarter. And so the big thing that people are going to be watching right now is the concentration of sales, whether it's in the U.S., whether it's international. This quarter, they are expecting really blockbuster growth for U.S. commercial sales. This has been its strongest area of growth. And next quarter, for the first time ever in its history, analysts expect them to exceed, have commercial growth exceed government growth. So what they're going to be looking for this quarter is, has it continued that trajectory? And how are they doing internationally? Which is something that we've talked about and we've had Mark on and some other people on. So that's something that they're going to be looking at.
0: It's a really big point because, you know, in the news headlines, Palantir comes up in the context of its work with the Pentagon or with different arms of the U.S. government in a defense context, but they also have a lot of commercial case studies. So that's the moment in time it flips to commercial. Mm. But give us the basics of like what Palantir's business does, right? We always have to remind ourselves, well, what is Palantir?
2: Yeah, it is AI software that allows people to make the best use of the information that they have to gather data from all across different sources that they have to integrate it, make sense of it, map it, and then throw an LLM up against it, whether it is, from whichever company.
0: Right,
2: whether
0: they're agnostic.
2: Exactly,
0: in that sense.
2: Exactly. And so they've worked a lot on showing different partnerships that they have with some of the major players. That's something that they're going to talk about today, I'm sure, along with partnerships with NVIDIA and some of the rest. They have gotten a lot of attention for their work with defense, but it's actually the commercial, which is their fastest growing. And so we'll see how they do.
0: Alex Karp, the CEO, is vocal, let's say. He also talks about the markets sometimes, but is there a clear Palantir stock story of this year, of the last year? Like, how has the market reacted to them?
2: Right. The market had massive expectations at the end of last year. The stock was up, it was almost up to 200 or so. And since then, it's plummeted from that high. It was trading at something like 247x earnings then. Now it's down to about 67x earnings, which is down from its five-year average of 98x earnings. But it's still one of the most expensive stocks on the essence of it. Map it and then throw an LLM up against it, whether it is, from whichever company.
0: Right,
2: whether
0: they're agnostic
2: exactly,
0: in that sense.
2: Exactly. And so they've worked a lot on showing different partnerships that they have with some of the major players. That's something that they're going to talk about today, I'm sure, along with partnerships with NVIDIA and some of the rest. They have gotten a lot of attention for their work with defense, but it's actually the commercial, which is their fastest growing. And so we'll see how they do.
0: Alex Karp, the CEO, is vocal, let's say. He also talks about the markets sometimes, but is there a clear Palantir stock story of this year, of the last year? Like, how has the market reacted to them.
2: Right. The market had massive expectations at the end of last year. The stock was up, it was almost up to 200 or so. And since then, it's plummeted from that high. It was trading at something like 247x earnings then. Now it's down to about 67x earnings, which is down from its five-year average of 98x earnings. But it's still one of the most expensive stocks on the S&P. So a lot of investors are wondering where that disconnect is and whether it's really worth what it said it was going to be able to deliver.
0: This seems like a big one for market. You know,
2: from whichever company.
0: Right, whether they're agnostic
2: exactly,
0: in that sense.
2: Exactly. And so they've worked a lot on showing different partnerships that they have with some of the major players. That's something that they're going to talk about today, I'm sure, along with partnerships with NVIDIA and some of the rest. They have gotten a lot of attention for their work with defense, but it's actually the commercial, which is their fastest growing. And so we'll see how they do.
0: Alex Karp, the CEO, is vocal, let's mm-hmm. say. He also talks about the markets sometimes, but is there a clear Palantir stock story of this year, of the last year? Like, how has the market reacted to them?
2: Right. The market had massive expectations at the end of last year. The stock was up, it was almost up to 200 or so. And since then, it's plummeted from that high. It was trading at something like 247x earnings then. Now it's down to about 67x earnings, which is down from its five-year average of 98x earnings. But it's still one of the most expensive stocks on the S&P. So a lot of investors are wondering where that disconnect is and whether it's really worth what it said it was going to be able to deliver.
0: This seems like a big one for markets. Bloomberg's Lisette Chapman, who covers Palantir, but also defense tech, venture capital. Thank you very much indeed. Now, coming up, Apple's changing the way you buy its devices. Why monthly payments could become the new normal. Power on. This is Bloomberg Tech.

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1: Your cat seems thirsty-er.
3: Whoa, slow down, buddy.
1: Or your puppy is acting clumsy-er. Day or night, if you don't know what's wrong, know where to go.
2: Veg ER for pets. This is Kate.
1: Veg. The better, kinder ER for pets.
4: More than what you need to know, it's what you need to think about.
5: Welcome back to Bloomberg Tech. Amazon has blown past $3 trillion in market value after its cloud unit, AWS, drove big earnings performance last week. The company says its AI business has hit a revenue run rate of $25 billion and its chip business notched the same milestone. Amazon also raised its CapEx plans for this year to $220 billion as it joins the chorus of tech companies backing American open models. AWS CEO Matt Garman joins us now on Bloomberg Television and Bloomberg Radio. Matt, it's great to have you back on the show. You know, this is the fastest growth for AWS in nearly 5 years. But to kind of capture a moment in time, could we start by talking about how much of that was driven by the frontier labs, the big ones, OpenAI, Anthropic, or how much of it was something broader across the enterprise, something bigger in AI?
6: Yeah, it's actually across the board, this growth that we're seeing right now. And much of that is some of the AI labs that are building their models on top of AWS. But actually, a lot of that growth is spread across all of our startup and enterprise customers, where AI is really impacting almost every single industry. And so whether it's financial services companies or healthcare companies or retail companies or media companies, really that growth is coming across the board as companies of all different sizes and all different industries are looking to use AI to grow their business. And so we're seeing a lot of growth from the top frontier labs, but for AWS, we're not, like some others, maybe just concentrated on just one or two large customers, but it's actually growth from a really broad set of customers, which is nice to see.
5: Matt, when AWS says the AI business has a revenue run rate of $25 billion, what does that mean? What does the figure encompass?
6: Yeah, that includes both training from very large companies like Anthropic and OpenAI and other large tech companies, as well as many startups. But it also, and then a big chunk of that, is really inference that broad swath of companies are doing. And so as companies think about how they take models in something in Amazon Bedrock and run those models to get value out of their business, some of them are automating processes. Many of them are running agentic workloads that they build on AWS to further drive efficiencies in their business or deliver new customer experiences. We consider all of that work, whether it's agent growth, whether it's inference, and some of that is training new models. All of that encompasses the AI business for us.
5: I think I've asked you this question at various points in time since you became AWS CEO, but is there a percentage split right now, training versus inference, that you can give me?
6: Yeah, you do, and it actually keeps shifting, I would say. More and more, it keeps shifting more towards inference. I think we still see large training clusters being used by a number of companies, but as these models get really popular and really powerful, more and more companies are integrating that inference into their workloads. So, you know, I don't know the exact percentage today, but it keeps shifting more and more towards inference, and we expect that to continue as the economics make sense, where you really want most of that cost and spend being where value is being created for end customers.
5: Amazon's overall CapEx number for this year is very big, $220 billion. So it's up $20 billion. And Andy Jassy explained that's mostly AI, but it also accounts for higher memory pricing, right? CapEx higher because cost environment's higher. But from AWS's perspective, what's the trajectory for next year? You expect that CapEx will be bigger still, because I think one of the things that Amazon was quite clear about is that even at $220 billion, it might not be enough to meet current demand.
6: Yeah. One of the things that we're quite excited about is just the potential business for us is just massive. And we see this as a huge opportunity for us to really invest and help customers take advantage of the AI opportunity. And so we will keep investing. We think that there's a big opportunity for us and for customers. And as Andy kind of called out last week, we have really great insight into what that demand is going to be from customers. And so when we invest, and we will keep investing in CapEx next year as well, we have great insight into when that revenue is going to land. And so it's pretty well known for us. And as Andy mentioned, much of our capacity is already spoken through the end of 27 and even through much of 28. And so as we're investing, we're getting five-year commitments from customers. We're getting these long-term commitments. And so we're out there making investments to keep being able to grow the business and try to meet customer demand. But as you say, today, demand still significantly outstrips supply, and we're trying to build and invest to keep up with what customers are asking for.
5: And so we expect the CapEx number will be bigger next year than it is this year?
6: I expect us to keep investing as we see opportunities, and some of that we'll see how the market continues to grow. But right now, we're excited about our investments, and we'll continue to invest.
5: The chip business has also got a lot of momentum. You know, Trainium for some time has been a big part of the strategy, and we've discussed that. I've been able to go to Austin, spend a lot of time in Annapurna Labs to look at the server design. Let's start by asking, when you say the chip business has a revenue run rate of $25 billion, what does that mean? That is the business of selling the chips to third parties or renting out capacity based on the chips?
6: Yeah, renting out capacity based on those chips. So today we run all of our own chips inside of the AWS cloud, and that includes both Trainium chips as well as Graviton chips, which are general purpose processors. Graviton is incredibly popular. We've been building Graviton for many years now, and in fact, almost all of our large customers use Graviton as some part of their deployment, and it's a key part of how help customers deliver extra value by lowering their costs. Trainium is wildly popular, And as we've mentioned a couple of times now, we're largely sold out through the end of next year for Trainium capacity, and it's really, really popular. We're starting to see both large customers as well as startups really love the cost benefits of running on Trainium. And having that choice in a cloud where you can run on purpose-built processors like Trainium that give you really great AI performance, together with NVIDIA chips for when you need some of that processing for GPUs as well, gives customers the right mix that they're oftentimes looking for. And so we find that combination to be quite powerful, and our Trainium 3 chips are really, really popular with customers right now.
5: We're live on Bloomberg Television and Bloomberg Radio. This is Bloomberg Tech in conversation with Matt Garman, the CEO of AWS. Explain the difference in economics between capacity based on Trainium and capacity based on Blackwell, for example. Like, what is the selling point of going with Amazon Silicon?
6: Yeah, we think that, we think customers want choice. And so we offer great offerings for both products. Some customers really like to build on NVIDIA GPUs, and those are fantastic. And we're one of NVIDIA's absolute largest customers in the world. We've been offering NVIDIA GPUs in the cloud for over a decade now. AWS is the most scalable and secure and stable place to run NVIDIA servers anywhere. And so we're very excited about that business. But when you add Trainium, we're able to lower the costs for many workloads. And so customers like to have that opportunity where they can take these really massively scaled AI workloads or inference workloads where we can tune them because we kind of control that whole stack. We control the Trainium chips, the data centers, and the inference stack, and can really tune that whole stack. And that helps customers lower their costs and improve performance. And we're really starting to see that flywheel go where model providers of all types and customers love that they get that value and great performance. And we think that that's a real flywheel that we can keep turning and are quite excited about continuing to grow that business.
5: Could you make it tangible for me? What is the cost saving?
6: It's workload by workload, so there's not like a specific cost savings, but for workloads where we see this optimization happen, customers can oftentimes save 20-30% off of their inference costs when they run that on Trainium.
5: Interesting. Would you consider selling the chips outright as opposed to renting capacity based on them?
6: Yeah, we've mentioned that we might consider that in the future. Right now, we have so much demand inside of the AWS cloud that we really love that business, and so that's the place we're focusing right now. But it's an interesting opportunity, and it's something that we would definitely consider in the future.
5: The other big development was AWS signing the open weights letter. You yourself, you know, communicated that. Why was it important to you, Matt, to sign that and participate in that?
6: Yeah, I think that, again, a lot of this boils down to customers wanting choice. And the big frontier labs have awesome models today, whether it's OpenAI running on Bedrock, whether it's Anthropic running on Bedrock. Customers really love using those models, but they also like being able to customize models. And so having a broad ecosystem of open weights models, I think, is incredibly important for innovation. It's important for our customers. And so you think about things like the Nemotron models from NVIDIA, or you think about Kimi 3 or some of the Chinese open weights models. Those really help customers be able to customize to their own data and really be able to innovate. And so we think that it's important to not over legislate there and give that flexibility for customers to use whichever models they find to be the best fit. And that's actually why we really focus on having all of those available inside of Bedrock so that customers can choose which ones they want to use.
5: Not to over-legislate. I mean, I had a conversation with Jensen Huang the day the letter was posted about why then? What was the rationale? It does seem like the concern is that the US government overly regulates open models. Was that a sort of a motivation for you?
6: Yeah, I think that's the concern. And I think you just want to make sure that we kind of have an even playing field. And it doesn't mean that there's none, by the way. I think there should probably be the same level of oversight of both frontier models as well as open weights models. And I think we should have a consistent framework. But kind of making sure that that folks realize how important that is to what customers and our industry is out there building on, and that those open weights are a key building block of that. And we want to make sure that however legislation lands, it lands evenly across all of those.
5: Matt, a question from our Bloomberg Tech audience for you is AWS's attitude towards Kimi K3. The open weight was released July 27th. You know, given the platforms AWS offers, what is the plan there?
6: Yeah, it's a great model. The team there has done a really nice job, and we see really great performance there. And we'll continue to support in Bedrock offering the Kimi models. I think the interesting thing is also, as you see many of these open weight companies, they're starting to think about how they make money in these models as well. And so they're starting to introduce licensing around some of these open weights models as when customers want to run them in a cloud environment. And so I anticipate that there's going to be a blending of some of these models too, where these companies won't continue to spend lots of money and then just offer their IP up to the world. They're going to be licensing models. They're going to have ways of making money on those as well. And you're starting to see that with some of the open weights models actually having some licensing around them. And so we'll keep supporting these in Bedrock and working with those companies in order to offer these in the best possible way.
5: That's where I'd like to end the conversation. The business case and economic opportunity for open models from AWS's perspective. So if the model makers themselves would like to make money, you know, how does AWS see that going in your favor to make money from wide use of open models? Yeah.
6: Yeah, I mean, we basically, that is exactly what AWS, it's a great platform for companies to come and offer their IP and their capabilities to the world. And so everybody, whether they're startups, whether they're governments, whether they're large enterprises, everybody can build on top of AWS. And if they have choice and they have access to these different models, it allows companies to be able to come and monetize them and sell when they have value to customers, to be able to offer value when they think that they can go at lower prices or better performance. And so having that open platform allows everybody to have that competitive chance. And AWS is a fantastic partner for all of these model providers to get access to the broad set of customers. And so it's a great ecosystem where model providers benefit and customers benefit by having all of these in the same place.
5: Matt Garman, CEO of AWS, Amazon Web Services, back on Bloomberg Tech. Thank you very much. Now, coming up, home battery startup Base Power has a new valuation, $13 billion. We're going to talk to CEO Zach Dell about its latest funding round and the launch of its U.S.-built home-powering battery. That's next. This is Bloomberg Tech.

0: Welcome back to Bloomberg ETF IQ. I'm Scarlett Fu. Let's get you to the ETF life cycle, where we walk you through the three main stages of ETFs, from initial filings to final farewells. Step one is the filing. More leveraged ETFs for the SEC to review. Leveraged shares filing for three different leveraged Chinese semiconductor ETFs, a one-time short daily fund, a two-times long daily ETF, and a two-times short daily ETF. Step two is a launch. Two new crypto ETFs from Morgan Stanley began trading last week. MSOL, which invests in Solana, and MSSE, which tracks Ether. These products follow the introduction of MSBT, which is Morgan Stanley's Bitcoin ETF, back in April. What's notable is that all three products are now the lowest fee products in their category at 14 basis points each. And leveraged shares is at the beginning and end of this week's life cycle. The firm is liquidating 10 of its products, all of which are two times long daily ETFs of different single stocks, ranging from Oscar Health and Starbucks to Lithium Americas and O'Reilly Automotives. And that is this week's life cycle. Now, another firm that's really in the launch phase is Corgi, on pace to launch roughly 500 ETFs within its first year, aiming to compete with traditional asset managers like BlackRock and Vanguard. Joining us now is Bloomberg's Isabel Lee. I think this is what Eric meant when he said spray and pray. Is that what you meant?
1: Spray and pray, or throw spaghetti in the wall and see what sticks. What
2: spaghetti
1: else?
2: Spaghetti cannon. That's Ben
0: there
2: Johnson.
0: You go.
2: Star. That's, okay. That's, you can't beat that.
0: I mean, it's just throwing cannon. Everything out there and seeing what happens, right?
1: So they're on track to launch 500 ETFs this year, and the goal is 1,000. So that's their big, hairy, audacious goal. And I asked them, what's your timeline? And they refused to give a timeline, but then 1,000. And Eric would know that's putting it, I think, third in the league table. I shouldn't have said third, but it's way up there. Mm-hmm. Definitely. I mean, how many issuers do you know that has 1,000? And I feel like, okay, you can look at Corgi in multiple ways. First of all, their logo is a corgi, which is my dream dog. And second, they're not like your traditional asset manager. They run a 24/7 cafe. They have a Corgi bus, which takes people from Y Combinator to the Corgi Cafe.
0: And they're an insurance company too.
1: Yes. So they definitely have a Silicon Valley mentality, to Eric's point when we were talking. I was really bugging him for this story. So they're not traditional in that sense. And at the heart of it all is AI. That's really what powers them to launch this crazily.
2: Yeah. When you bring up 1,000, that's insane, by the way. So right now, Corgi has, I don't know, almost 200. They've launched over one a day since they've been come out. And if you look, BlackRock, they're going to pass BlackRock in a year. This chart here is got to be a top five chart of the ETF industry this year. Corgi's
0: doing, the bottom, by the way.
2: Yeah, Corgi's doing in 12 months what it took BlackRock two decades to do. Now, a lot of these ETFs will close, but in their credit, you'd need a flagship. We've looked at this. You have to have a hit to rally around. They're just throwing way more spaghetti at the wall to get that hit than most people.
1: Yes.
2: And maybe their Silicon Valley mindset is a little naive, but might help them.
1: Or maybe they have a higher tolerance for failure and they have more resilience. Because to be clear, they have a lot of ETFs, like almost 200. The AUM is only around $800 million so far, and around half of that is concentrated in one ETF. But as we all know,
0: which ETF is that?
1: The Photonics ETF, which is, I think, a first in the category. But you just really need one anyway to really succeed, and you can take a little breather, and then you can go on. Another thing that really caught my attention early on was that they don't use a white label. Because in the beginning, I thought, oh, this has got to be this one big shop that does nearly every ETF. But no, so everything is in-house. That's how they make everything cheap. And we've made the point a lot in the past that their fees are very competitive. So basically, they have AI in everything, and because of that, they have economies of scale, and that's why everything is cheaper. That's at least what they told me.
0: They're trying to disrupt, right? They're disrupting the insurance industry, and they say that they're disrupting the ETF industry.
2: They don't know how the Terradome is, and that could be an advantage.
0: Yeah. You go in with what you know, and if you don't know that, then you can move forward. Isabel Lee, thank you as always. You can check out Isabel's stories on the Bloomberg Terminal, complete with pictures of two corgis. Napoleon, I think, is the name of one of them.
1: And Trudy.
0: All right. The launch of so many funds may not seem that wild when you factor in that equity and bond ETF inflows reach almost $1 trillion in the first half of 2026. And a key driver of the record-breaking flows is the shift to model portfolios. Joining us now is Holly Framstead. She is head of global product strategy and development at Capital Group. Holly, great to speak with you. You talk about how we're seeing an industry shift where active ETFs are combined with models. Why is that? Why are active ETFs a good fit with models?
3: Well, thank you so much for having me on the program today, Isabel. We're seeing a convergence of two key trends in the industry. First is the growth of model portfolios as a percentage of financial advisors' asset allocations. And second is the outsized market share that ETFs and specifically active ETFs are taking within those model portfolios. Just to give you a couple of important statistics, the model ecosystem is about $19 trillion in AUM. And according to a recent Broadridge study, there's an expectation that that will continue to grow at about a 15% annualized clip through 2030. And sorry, that's $9 trillion, not $19 trillion. It's a really large number, and ETFs manifest as an outsized proportion, about 60% of model portfolio assets. So as we're seeing financial advisors increasingly allocate toward models, they are also increasingly allocating towards ETFs. And so this is a trend that we think is only going to continue.
2: So we have some data from Cerulli that about a quarter of all ETF flows are models now, which is big. And I always thought models, they traditionally use passive ETFs. Model makers, to me, were the new active manager. It's, hey, let me organize these passive ETFs in a way that's active and sell to the advisor who wants no part of actually assembling a portfolio. It makes it easy for them. But you're putting active in there. Are these capital group models, or are you just selling to other model makers?
3: Well, so Eric, about 10% of the assets under management in Capital Group's ETFs are coming through model portfolio programs. That is both the adoption of our funds in models that are created and managed by others and in the 8 model portfolios that we manage ourselves. So we're seeing a combination of adoption of our strategies and active strategies in particular across our models and the models of other asset managers. I think importantly, the highest growth financial advisors are leveraging model portfolios so that they can spend their time focused on client acquisition and client servicing. Capital Group recently did an advisor benchmark survey, which said that 58% of the highest growth financial advisors are outsourcing to models. So I don't think in all cases the belief is that you need passive strategies and granular building blocks to have a really complex and well-diversified asset allocation. I think that increasingly what we're finding is that just as financial advisors have always utilized active mutual funds in their model portfolios, they now increasingly are leveraging ETFs where they have that option available to them.
0: You also have noticed that active ETFs now account for almost 9% of assets within the model portfolios. Where do you see that going in 5 years?
3: Well, we think the growth of active ETFs and model portfolios is only going to continue. Part of that is certainly a migration from mutual funds to ETFs as a vehicle. What we've seen over the last year is that about 3 percentage points of allocation within model portfolios across the industry have moved from mutual funds to ETFs. But 2 of those percentage points are going to active ETFs and only 1 to passive. So we believe that as active ETFs have grown in their prominence and in their availability in the marketplace, in particular, core allocations in a portfolio that are well diversified, we think that that growth and that preference towards active management, once again, is going to take over portfolios.
2: Yeah, and Holly, look, we have a chart here showing how big these legacy active managers like Capital Group are shooting up the ETF league table. But there is a lot of outflows at the mutual funds, and you've just said it, that the models prefer the ETFs. How do you deal with the mutual fund part of the business?
3: Well, we're most focused on delivering vehicle choice for our clients. So where the ETF is the preferred vehicle, where the tax efficiency matters the most for our clients, we want to be able to offer our core active management in that vehicle. And for clients where the mutual fund is most appropriate, retirement accounts or non-taxable accounts, just as 2 examples where we continue to see mutual fund dominance, we want to be able to offer our investments there. Mm. Importantly, we're investing in scale across our asset management and our investment management ecosystem so that we can deliver either vehicle and we can truly allow clients to express their choice.
0: Holly, thank you so much for joining us today. Holly Framstead over at Capital Group. Coming up next, our IQ test. And we've got Amrita Nandakumar as one of our contestants. She's going to go up against Eric. This is ETF IQ on Bloomberg.

to Amrita Nandakumar of Biden Asset Management and James Seifert of Bloomberg Intelligence for joining us this time around. And that does it for Bloomberg ETF IQ. I'm Scarlett Fu with Eric Balchunas.

0: or lack thereof on Wednesday. We saw that visceral reaction in the bond market. Obviously, yields tamped down today, though that seems to be more tied to what happened with the yen intervention. But it gets to this idea that most people are still betting on yields to be higher than where they are today, higher than where they were even on Wednesday.
1: That's a good point.
0: Well, we get the closing bells here in New York. Thank you, Carol Masser. As we await a couple of earnings coming out, too, including from Palantir and onsemi. Green across the screen for all of the major indices here in the U.S. The Dow Jones Industrial Average adding about 700 points or 1.3%. The S&P looks like it's going to close right at that 7,600 level, barring some huge tick in the next second or so. That's up about 111 points or 1.5%. The NASDAQ Composite up about 2.1%. NASDAQ 100 up about 1.8%. And everyone else also getting in on the action. The S&P 400 mid-caps up 1.1. Dow Transport's up about 1%. The S&P equal weight up 1%. And the Russell 2000, Carol Masser, up 1.7.
1: All right, good stuff. That's your big overview. Folks, I'm going to go back to the big caps, the large caps, S&P 500. And you find most names in that index remain higher. 340 names gaining ground on this Monday, 163 to the downside.
0: Yeah, and sort of no surprise here when we look at the major indices here in the U.S. I mean, or sectors, I should say, is communication services out in front, up about 4.3% on the day. Discretionary stocks, industrials, and tech stocks all getting bids. To the downside, though, energy, staples, and healthcare. Those are your laggards.
1: All right, so let's go to some of the individual gainers. Amazon, not too shabby, now a $3 trillion market cap company. For the first time, crossing that threshold, becoming only the fifth company ever to reach the milestone. You can see the stock up about 4.6%. You know, it is been on such a tear since it reported earnings last week. It's up 25% in the past three trading days. So we've seen investors certainly snapping up shares. It's joining NVIDIA, Alphabet, Microsoft, and Apple as the only companies that have reached this size. The average analyst price target calls for the stock to rise about another 14% over the year where it currently trades, according to Bloomberg data. I should point out, too, AWS CEO Matt Garman joined our own Ed Ludlow on Bloomberg Tech earlier, and he said that the potential AI business for the company is just massive. So all in on AWS. Let's flip it on over to Boeing, also an outperformer in today's session. Tim pointing this out. Thank you very much.
2: I was co-host. The 737 MAX.
1: I know. Up 8% in today's session. First of all, you had a couple things going on. Boeing received sign-off for the 737 MAX 7 from the FAA, ending a certification process upended by two fatal crashes and quality lapses. This review has been going on for about a decade or so. Boeing has about 282 unfilled orders for the MAX 7, so that opens up that gateway. The certification of the MAX 7, key to rounding out Boeing's 737 family and helping it generate cash and improve its balance sheet after several tumultuous years, to say the least. I should put out BNP Paribas also. Paribas, I'm trying to rush through. Raise their recommendation.
0: It's
1: on the firm.
0: French, Carol.
1: To
0: French.
1: Paribas?
0: Yeah, Paribas.
1: Did I say Paribas?
2: We took Spanish in high school.
1: Oui bien. No. BNP Paribas.
0: Well, you are from California.
1: You're right. I know that. Raise their recommendation on the firm to outperform from underperform. The analyst there sees risks for the firm abating over the next year. So that's certainly. And then I'm just going to throw one more in there. First Solar, top gainer in the S&P 500. Biggest move intraday since October of 2025. First Solar up more than 10%. The Citi analyst Vikram Bagri raised the firm's price target on First Solar to 297 from 294 and keeps a buy rating. Jefferies, meantime, lowered their firm's price target on it to 196 from 207 and keeps a hold rating. The stock at, 232 and change here.
2: All right. Those are some gainers. I got some decliners. I want to start with one in the hospitality industry, Marriott International. The company said that room growth for 2026 would likely come in at the lower end of earlier guidance. Shares fell by 7% today. It's all about construction delays in the Middle East. It does expect net unit growth toward the bottom of its earlier forecast of 4.5% to 5%, the company said in a statement. And the conflict in the Middle East could continue to affect results, according to Jennifer Mason, the company's CFO. In the crypto world, shares of Circle Internet Group, also known as Circle, fell today by about 3.6%. We got a note from Morgan Stanley. They downgraded Circle to underweight from equal weight, slashed its price target from $106 to $38. That implies a 39% decrease from last price. Morgan Stanley cited lower expectations for stablecoin circulation, a view that Circle's business model, too, will need to transition from reserve income toward transaction-based revenue. And finally, a couple of restaurants on our radar this afternoon. Sweetgreen shares fell 8.2%. Yum Brands down, let's go ahead and round that up to 3%. The CDC said that two deaths have been identified as part of the Cyclospora outbreak affecting Michigan. We also got the Bloomberg News report this afternoon that said that Michigan health authorities were actually in touch with Taco Bell's parent company, Yum Brands, about a parasitic outbreak in early July that was weeks before the company officially alerted consumers. Sweetgreen down 8.2, Yum Brands, the parent of Taco Bell, down 2.9%.
0: All right, we are getting some earnings. This out of Palantir for the most recent quarter, its second quarter. It does look like a beat on the bottom line, 41 cents a share. The street was looking for 35 cents on average. Revenue above estimates at $1.94 billion in the quarter. The street was looking for about $1.81. Here's your forecast. We're going to start with the full year. The company says for the full year, expect revenue of $8.15 billion to $8.16 billion. So a tight range there. But more importantly, that's above where it had guided prior, 7.65 to 7.66. So basically going from about 7.66 billion in guidance to about $8.16 billion in guidance on the revenue side. As far as operating profit, the company also nudging its forecast up higher to $4.89 to $4.9 billion. On average, the street had been looking for about 4.5. So basically a beat and raise quarter for Palantir. Those shares up about 7% in the after hours.
1: Yeah, a bit of a reversal. Maybe this is exactly what analysts were hoping for because investors in the name, because the stock's down about 29% year to date. It is off about 40% since the stock hit a peak back in November. So some outperformance, certainly when it comes to that outlook in terms of fiscal year, is maybe why investors are saying, okay, here's a little bit of good news, 7.7% Tim, to the upside.
2: I'm looking at the press release right now for some commentary from Alex Karp, and it's very much in his style of speaking. He says that demand for AI sovereignty has been unleashed. Palantir is the only company, according to Alex Karp, that has demonstrated it can transform tokens into actual economic value. He says our customers trust us to provide them with maximal control over their operations, data, and decisions. He mentions the rule of 40 score. He says this quarter was otherworldly. Our U.S. commercial revenue grew. The rule of 40 score climbed to 155%. The sovereign AI revolution makes us very optimistic about the future, he says.
0: And the rule of 40, you add annual revenue growth and profit margin. The idea is that it should equal out to 40% or higher to make the company thing. And just a quick fact check, they're not the only company, but who've actually hit that on the token issue. But nevertheless, those shares up about 8% now in the after hours trade. Meanwhile, slightly to the downside is onsemi, the chip maker, out with its results on the bottom line for the most recent quarter, 56 cents a share, up from 41 cents a share in the previous quarter. Adjusted EPS, that's a GAAP number, adjusted EPS at 74 cents a share. That is a slight beat. The street was looking for 71 cents a share. Revenue in the quarter, we'll just call it almost in line with estimates, $1.6 billion. The street was looking for $1.5 billion. Here is $1.59 billion. Here is your forecast. The company says that for the current quarter, expect EPS of 81 cents to 93 cents a share. The street on average was looking for 84 cents. And it says expect revenue of $1.65 to $1.75 billion. The street on average was looking for $1.67 billion.
1: Yeah, and what's interesting is you're seeing the stock certainly rally in the aftermarket. It's up about 2.5%. It's been on a bit of a tear this year, up almost 50% year to date. 8% of that float is short. They've got a fair amount of exposure to the industrial space, automotive in particular, so we'll be looking for some commentary on that. But again, investors liking what they heard. This is the company's adjusted operating expenses forecast misses estimates for the third quarter. That's just a quick headline on some of our commentary on the Bloomberg. Again, onsemi up about 2% here in the aftermarket, and we'll continue to watch also Palantir. That one we've seen moving as well. I'm just going to bring it up real quick on my Bloomberg, and it is up 8.8%. All right, that's a wrap. Romaine, you can do this alone. I'm really.
0: You got a slow Bloomberg there. We got to get you the pro subscription. Yeah.
2: What did you say about romaine before?
1: He's saying I don't have as good. My tools are good. I'm just going to tell you. I'm sure it's fine. It's just best. I got a lot of stuff on here on one little panel. I'm just going to say.
2: Okay.
1: All right. You know, I hope you don't feel lonely over there. All right. That is a wrap. Our cross-platform romaine and romaine solo on the close on TV. Tim and I continuing on Bloomberg Business Week Daily right here on radio, folks. We will see you again. Same time, same place tomorrow. Maybe you can bring a friend, romaine, tomorrow. All right. That's a wrap.
0: When we come back, a deeper dive into the tech trade with those earnings of Palantir and onsemi now on the wire. We're going to catch up with Lindsay Bell when we come back after the break right here on Bloomberg.

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1: This is Balance of Power, live from Washington, D.C.
2: We are talking right now, we're talking at the request of Iran, backed by Saudi Arabia, backed by UAE, and backed by Qatar in particular, but others also. Many countries called, the leaders of many, I'm friendly with a lot of them, almost all of them, one way or the other, and they all...

0: wanted to give this a last chance. This is a last chance. This is not something that, if it doesn't happen, this is a last chance for them to sign a good document.
1: Tonight, last chance. President Trump warns current negotiations with Tehran are Iran's last chance to reach an agreement after calling off another round of strikes this weekend. Former U.S. ambassador to Iraq and Turkey James Jeffrey joins us on what comes next. And let's make a deal. Republican holdouts strike a bargain with acting Attorney General Todd Blanche to rescind the order creating an anti-weaponization fund, potentially clearing his path for confirmation. But President Trump is downplaying the deal. And finally, staving off a shutdown, Senate appropriators strike a bipartisan deal to keep the government funded beyond the midterms. A vote to advance the legislation is set for later this hour, and we'll bring you the results. From Bloomberg's Washington, D.C. studios to our TV and radio audiences worldwide, welcome to Balance of Power. I'm Kaylee Lyons alongside Joe Matthew.
2: President Trump, Kaylee, says the latest round of talks with Tehran will go quickly after calling off what he described as a major attack on Iran last weekend. But Trump warned in the Oval Office today that this round indeed could be the last chance.
0: Well, you don't know. I don't know. I think we're going to maybe get something, but I want to give them every last chance before decapitation. Very tough to do what we have planned, still planned. We'll see what happens. But it's a very, very tough thing to do. I think I'm very proud of the fact that I'll give people a chance. This is a big move. To do an attack that big on a country, I'd rather not do it.
2: But Iran has denied talks are happening directly, at least with the U.S., it says it's currently in negotiations with Oman to get ships moving through the Strait of Hormuz. Joining us now, live from the White House, is Bloomberg's Courtney Subramanian, who was in the Oval Office today with the president. Courtney, it's great to have you with us. Can you clear this up? Do we know who is talking to whom?
3: No, that seems to be the central question. The president insisted that the U.S. is having conversations, negotiations with Iran. Iran is denying that the U.S., that they're talking to the U.S., saying they're only talking to Oman, as you said, about trying to get some ships through the Strait of Hormuz. I did ask the president whether Iran was willing to return to free passage through the Strait of Hormuz. Take a listen to what he said.
4: Would Iran be willing to return to fully free navigation of...
0: It has to be. I'm not going to let them charge.
4: Would you,
0: if anybody's going to charge, we'll charge. We're the one that has total control. We have total control. You know, we have a thing called the blockade with his Navy. And that Navy is... they call it a wall of steel, the United States wall of steel. And no, there's not going to be charging. We're not talking about charging at all.
3: Now, as you heard there, the president said that he would not accept any sort of tolls from Iran. But, of course, Iran has showed no sign at this point of allowing free passage of ships through the strait and has said that a fee structure would be a key condition of any deal that was reached. We did press the president on a timeline of how long these talks would go on. He did say that they would go very quickly. He wanted to give them one last chance. But he also said in the same answer that he was under no time constraint. So we are in a bit of a wait-and-see posture here at the White House.
1: Well, and of course, you were dealing with a lot of other questions at the White House today. The president was also posed the question as to whether or not he signed off on Todd Blanche's statement sent to Senators Tom Tillis and John Cornyn that effectively formally rescinded the anti-weaponization fund, clarified some details around the IRS immunity for President Trump. The president suggested he hadn't looked at that. Courtney, is there a chance that this does not, in fact, have his buy-in?
3: He did seem to downplay this decision after tweeting about it over the weekend, going as far as to saying that he would be willing to pull Todd Blanche's nomination until Cornyn and Tillis are no longer in office. But the president said he did not sign off on this. He did not look at it. He said it was his understanding that Todd Blanche had agreed to reconfirm to things he had already said. But it did give us, you know, some clarity around the scope of the president's immunity deal. Todd Blanche did sign this document that rescinded the fund, but also limited the scope of his immunity deal just to the IRS and not other agencies like the DOJ. But critics say this agreement does not change the text underlying in the underlying settlement, and that the president could, you know, possibly return to this fund later on down the line. So I think there is a reason we're seeing the president downplay this at this point.
5: All right, we'll be digging more into that with a legal expert later this hour. Bloomberg's Courtney Subramanian live from the North Lawn of the White House. Thank you so much. But we now want to dig in more to the prospects of a potential deal with Iran. As President Trump has said repeatedly, as we've told you, this is the last chance. And joining us now is Ambassador James Jeffrey, Distinguished Fellow at the Washington Institute for Near East Policy, former U.S. Ambassador to Iraq and Turkey, and former Deputy National Security Advisor to President George W. Bush. Ambassador, welcome back to Bloomberg TV and Radio. We have seen a repeated pattern here of the president issuing an ultimatum to Iran, threatening to escalate, only then to walk that back. So what reason does Iran have to believe that this chance really is the last one?
6: First, thanks for having me on. I was one of President Trump's Middle East guys from 2018 to 2020. And one thing with him is he's usually not particularly precise in describing the situation to the media. He's trying to influence as much as inform. That said, there's no doubt that we were ready for a major strike. Unlike the threats that we've seen repeatedly, as you mentioned, since June, the Israelis were on board. They plug was pulled at the last moment. They were surprised in Jerusalem. And the reason is, A, the Saudis and others went to Trump and said, hold off. They don't want to have retaliatory strikes. But more importantly, I think there was a real negotiation ongoing, but not between us and the Iranians, but indirectly through the Omanis and the Iranians about a way to clarify and open the straits. Who will control the shipping and all of that? President Trump says no fees. Well, we'll see, because you can always charge transit services charges and things like that. It happens in the Dardanelles, for example. So there may be something afoot. Certainly there was something that led him to call off the attack, which, frankly, I don't think he really wants to do. He may have to, but at the moment, I think he's happy seeing if he can work something out through negotiations.
2: So what was, Ambassador, the bullet that was dodged? What could have happened last weekend? Is there, in fact, a strike that would decapitate, as he says, Tehran?
6: No, we tried that back in February, remember? And we decapitated a lot of people, particularly the Israelis did, literally. And it didn't do anything. It never does, or almost never does. Mm. Taking out leaders, they're replaced by other leaders. But what he was planning on doing was massive strikes on the energy, fuel, transportation, and communications that gives the IRGC, the Revolutionary Guards, control over not only military force to keep the straits closed, but also to control the Iranian population, very important given that they rose up back in January. So that is a different quality of threat that he had put on the table. It may have had an influence on the Iranians. It may not. We'll have to wait and see. But talks are going on at one level between who knows.
5: Well, yeah, we've been long asking the question, who is talking to who, and what about their private statements is actually being conveyed in public statements, which often seem very different, Ambassador. There seems to be a real lack of trust on all sides here, frankly. How do you ever get to a negotiated outcome so long as that is true?
6: My experience has been that states that trust each other never get into serious negotiations because they're able to fix things informally by calls and by good relationships. Most negotiations are between states that don't trust each other. And boy, that sure sums up where we are with the Iranians. They had a good deal back in June, the memorandum of understanding Trump signed. It probably tilted too far towards the Iranians. That was Lindsey Graham's position. But nonetheless, they tore it up and shut the straits down, and that was done by the radical element of the Iranian governing party, which is the Revolutionary Guards. And they're going to have to sign off on any agreement or any understanding, because otherwise they'll keep shooting at ships in the straits.
2: Mm-hmm. How many times can the president do this, threaten to obliterate the country, pulling it back at the last minute when neighbors ask us to do so before no one believes him anymore? Ambassador, it looks like the market will give him the benefit of the doubt indefinitely here. How about Middle East states?
6: I think we are at the end of the tether in terms of making major threats. If it turns out, A, that there was real negotiations and therefore he had a real reason to call off the strikes rather than it was all a bluff, and then the Iranians pull out of these talks again, then I think possibly. But if this all looks like he was just bluffing, if there really wasn't some kind of more than the usual chatter back and forth, because there's always chatter back and forth between the Iranians and some of our intermediaries. If there was a real thing there that caused him to stop and the Iranians then pull the plug on that, he may go forward. On the other hand, he's not in all that weak a position. The entire Iranian export industry has been cut off due to the blockade, as you pointed out. We're taking big hits, too, on oil prices and such. But Trump may think we can tolerate that better than they. We'll see. But for the moment, I would say negotiation is the priority.
5: Well, the president, as you consider the economic pressure being placed on Iran via the blockade, certainly, but also potentially through...
6: That there was real negotiations, and therefore he had a real reason to call off the strikes rather than it was all a bluff. And then the Iranians pull out of these talks again, then I think possibly. But if this all looks like he was just bluffing, if there really wasn't some kind of more than the usual chatter back and forth, because there's always chatter back and forth between the Iranians and some of our intermediaries, if there was a real thing there that caused him to stop and the Iranians then pull the plug on that, he may go forward. On the other hand, he's not in all that weak a position. The entire Iranian export industry has been cut off due to the blockade, as you pointed out. We're taking big hits, too, on oil prices and such. But Trump may think we can tolerate that better than they. We'll see. But for the moment, I would say negotiation is the priority.
5: Well, the president, as you consider the economic pressure being placed on Iran via the blockade, certainly, but also potentially through tighter sanctions, the president, Ambassador, pushed for Iran to be included in the sanction passage authored by Senator Lindsey Graham before his passing that was supposed to target Russia. Now Iran inclusive, the Senate very well could vote on this before the recess at the end of this week. What signal will that send to Iran? What pressure realistically will it apply?
6: It's rather than it was all a bluff, and then the Iranians pull out of these talks again, then I think possibly. But if this all looks like he was just bluffing, if there really wasn't some kind of more than the usual chatter back and forth, because there's always chatter back and forth between the Iranians and some of our intermediaries, if there was a real thing there that caused him to stop and the Iranians then pull the plug on that, he may go forward. On the other hand, he's not in all that weak a position. The entire Iranian export industry has been cut off due to the blockade, as you pointed out. We're taking big hits, too, on oil prices and such. But Trump may think we can tolerate that better than they. We'll see. But for the moment, I would say negotiation is the priority.
5: Well, the president, as you consider the economic pressure being placed on Iran via the blockade, certainly, but also potentially through tighter sanctions, the president, Ambassador, pushed for Iran to be included in the sanction passage authored by Senator Lindsey Graham before his passing that was supposed to target Russia. Now Iran inclusive, the Senate very well could vote on this before the recess at the end of this week. What signal will that send to Iran? What pressure realistically will it apply?
6: It's at this point, given the package of sanctions we already have on them, it will only be, if you will, a baby step forward. But that's OK. It has signaling potential. It will show the Iranians that we're just going to up the pressure, if not by leaps and bounds and step by step, and that Trump is not going to quit because he doesn't like what's happening on the oil markets. That's an important consideration because the Iranians think they can outlast it. looking at the economics of it, they can't. Looking at the politics of it, they may think they can.
2: Ambassador, just quickly, as we're out of time, I've been asking everybody this. This is a political show that you're on. Will this still be underway on November 3rd?
6: I don't know. What I do know is we are in deep trouble if we do not, in the end, tame and contain Iran. I believe Trump knows that. That will shape questions like how long and what impact on November and his political future, frankly.
2: Well, we'd love to stay in touch with you on that. Ambassador James Jeffrey, thank you so much, as always, for being with us on Bloomberg. Coming up, after the U.S. stepped in last week to help prop up Japan's currency, Treasury Secretary Scott Bessent says the administration will not hesitate to step into the market again. We'll have more on what's motivating the intervention next on Balance of Power, only on Bloomberg TV and radio.

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1: They're making too much money, okay? Based on a shortage, they're making too much money. I don't like it. And I should be the last one to say, because I'm a big free enterprise guy. Chevron, too much money. ExxonMobil, too much money. When you look at one company where they made 12 times what they made the year before, they ought to give some of that back to the public. And they better cut the retail price, the consumer price.
2: This is Balance of Power on Bloomberg TV and radio. Alongside Joe Matthew, I'm Kaylee Lines. And that was President Trump earlier today in the Oval Office criticizing ExxonMobil and Chevron for soaring profits as oil prices surged due to the war in Iran. But as we see in today's power moves, today was a little different. You actually had Chevron and Exxon lower, bucking the broader trend in the market, which was a big rally across stocks. The S&P 500 actually closed within a hair of an all-time high, rallying about 1.5%. There was real outperformance in technology in particular, in part due to the fact that Amazon was up more than 4% and now has a more than $3 trillion market value, topping that as only one in five companies to ever do so in history. But Chevron was down about 1.8%, not just because of the harsh words from President Trump, but also because we saw oil prices falling today. That has everything to do with President Trump's calling off of further strikes against Iran over the weekend. That is why both WTI and Brent were down in the ballpark of 5%, Brent closing at an 83 handle and WTI just above $80 a barrel. Now, no surprise, oil prices moving low or eases some inflation concerns out there in the bond market. Hence, we saw a rally in treasuries with yields moving lower across the curve by just about 4 basis points, the 10-year at 4.67, the 30-year rather at 5.22. One more asset class to check on though, Joe, and that is currencies. We have to talk about what's happening in dollar yen, strengthening again today, actually now at the strongest level against the dollar going back to May, now at about a 157.20 level. And that is, of course, due to direct intervention, not just from Japan, but also from the United States, the U.S. and Japan acting jointly in that currency intervention for the first time in 15 years, Joe.
3: I'm glad you mentioned that, Kaylee. And how about Kaylee Lyons on power moves? Both the U.S. and Japan now signaling they're open to stepping back into the market to continue to defend the yen after that joint intervention, with Treasury Secretary Scott Bessent writing on X, Treasury remains attentive and in close communication with our counterparts at MOF and BOJ. We will not hesitate to participate in further joint intervention, unquote. President Trump telling reporters on Air Force One yesterday the U.S. will continue to be there for Japan.
4: We have a good relationship with Japan. We're very strong, very, very strong financially. They wanted a little bit of help, and we're always there for Japan. Japan's been very good to us.
3: Joining us now for more live from New York, Bloomberg's Michael McKee. Mike, clearly the administration has decided this is in our best interest as a nation. How far is the administration willing to go?
5: Well, that'll be the question that Scott Bessent has to answer, usually not very far in these things, because interventions by themselves don't work. And the issue for Japan is basically interest rate differentials between the U.S. and the Japanese. They're at 1%. We're at 3.5% to 3.75%. So the United States is seen as a much better place to put their money. And not only is that the case for companies there, it's also true for people who are in the government's pension plans and for their basic analog to the 401k plan. So the feeling is yes, they can arrest the slide in the Japanese yen, but unless Japan takes some fundamental actions, they're still going to have this problem going forward. And at some point, it doesn't become worth it to the United States.
2: Well, why is it worth it to the United States now, Mike? What's in it for us?
5: Well, it's always a sort of dividing line, because at some point when the Japanese currency or any currency falls too far, then it makes it a problem for the U.S. because it brings in deflated prices, basically, for goods. So inflation becomes an issue, and we buy a lot of Japanese goods. It also can hurt U.S. automakers as well. So you don't want to let them go too far. We're certainly farther than we were back in 1998. The last time we intervened directly with them, we were at about 147, I think, at that point. So they've expanded the band, but this is roughly the area where I guess the Treasury Department decides it's not worth letting it go any farther for the United States, because it can be harmful to the economy.
3: What do you make of the market's reaction to this so far then, Mike, as officials figure out their next steps?
5: Well, it's basically what you would expect and what we have seen in the past. The markets take a break because some people got hurt. I mean, they're definitely not going to be priced for the kind of intervention that they got. Now, the question is, when do people start tipping their toe back into the idea that they need to sell yen and send it overseas? That could happen sometime in the next week or so, or it could happen in a couple of days. That's why you're hearing from Secretary Bessent. It's partly jawboning to try to keep people on the sidelines as long as possible. But the bet is that we're still going to see the yen continue to weaken. How fast is going to be the issue?
2: All right. Bloomberg's Mike McKee, thank you so much. And some news breaking this hour. OpenAI's Sam Altman has just been asked to brief a House panel on AI security issues. This follows last month the company disclosing that autonomous AI agents escaped a testing environment and gained unauthorized access to systems on the Hugging Face platform, an incident its CEO says could have been far worse. Earlier today, Bloomberg tech host Ed Ludlow spoke with Hugging Face's CEO Clem DeLong about defending against such attacks.
6: But it could have been way worse, right? Like, for example, we're an AI platform, right? So we have kind of like good ways to defend ourselves. But a lot of other organizations, companies don't have kind of like the same defenses. Obviously, some domains are, more at risk than others. But I think it could have been much worse. But we need to take this kind of like seriously as a wake up call, for us to kind of like, work more on getting these systems secure and giving more tools to all defenders and generally creating more transparency and more monitoring of these systems.
7: Has the U.S. government taken this as a wake-up call? Which branches of government have reached out to you since the event was disclosed?
6: I'm not going to talk to kind of like more the private conversations that we've had, but we obviously reported that to kind of like the relevant authorities and have had kind of like a bunch of conversations with different organizations, different kind of like Congress members and people from government. I mean there are a couple of things that I think we need to do and get right in the next few months. First, in my opinion, we have to make sure that cyber attacks, even when they're done by agents, stay a crime and illegal, and make sure to enforce that. Otherwise, we're going to end up in a world where everyone is cyber attacking everyone with really no disincentive to it. Second, we need to create more transparency. Like, for example, why not doing mandatory disclosure when agent cyber attack is happening? And third, we have to kind of like give more tools to defenders, right? Like we mentioned open models. These are kind of like some of the tools that cyber attack defenders need to make sure that they can defend themselves.
3: That's Clem DeLong, the CEO of Hugging Face, which is suddenly a household name, Kaylee, and it's going to stay that way as we look ahead to this White House meeting tomorrow. Really fascinating timing as we consider the safety of these models, just like the ones that broke out of the sandbox and hacked Hugging Face. The Trump administration, now with this AI framework, will be hosting some of the bold faces from AI tomorrow to get to this safety framework and see if they can sort of cross the T's and dot the I's.
2: Yeah, executives from the likes of OpenAI and Anthropic and Google are expected to be there. Granted, we haven't actually seen the framework publicly yet, but it's what has been created out of the executive order that President Trump signed earlier this summer, essentially creating a voluntary regime for these new models to be tested by the government first before their release. But of course, the operative word is voluntary, and especially in the face of the Hugging Face hack and similar disclosures made by Anthropic about models escaping their own sandboxes over there, there's the question as to whether or not that really is enough in terms of securing and regulating.
3: Yeah, there'll be no mandates here. Then again, it's the companies themselves that wrote the language that brought us to this framework. So there's a thought that they might want to cooperate here. But let's remember as well, they don't all agree amongst themselves. No. It was Sam Altman last week who talked about pacing the future, even as Jensen Huang tries to push the gas a little bit on the AI race. So these are some things that will need to be hashed out tomorrow. And apparently it'll be happening at the White House. We'll have more coverage on that, of course, tomorrow. And coming up this evening, how dead is dead? We'll get a lawyer's eye on the details of Todd Blanche's rescission of the anti-weaponization fund. Constitutional attorney Robert McWhirter joins us next. We'll get the view of a lawyer on Balance of Power, only on Bloomberg TV and radio.

0: This is Balance of Power on Bloomberg TV and radio. Alongside Joe Matthew, I'm Kaylee Lyons. Senators Tom Tillis and John Cornyn have struck a deal with Todd Blanche to advance his confirmation to be the next attorney general after Blanche formally rescinded the order creating the so-called anti-weaponization fund and clarified the scope of the president's sweeping IRS immunity deal. The senators, writing in a statement, quote, "We are pleased that the Department of Justice has issued a formal order terminating the anti-weaponization fund and acknowledged in a binding written order that the audit settlement is limited to the plaintiffs. We want to express our gratitude to Mr. Blanche, and we look forward to voting to advance his nomination out of the Senate Judiciary Committee soon." That committee vote is scheduled for Tuesday morning. And joining us now for more is Bloomberg's Eric Wasson covering Capitol Hill for us. So, Eric, this is at 9 a.m. tomorrow, the markup in the Judiciary Committee, I believe. Any reason to believe it won't go smoothly?
1: I think the Judiciary Committee will go smoothly. There's still an open question on the floor. We'll be asking Susan Collins, Lisa Murkowski, Bill Cassidy, and others if they're comfortable with this agreement. It has enough holes in it to make it basically Swiss cheese, as far as most analysts say. I mean, it basically limits the audit settlement to the plaintiffs, which is Trump and the Trump Organization. You know, that is a limitation compared to the original settlement, but it still basically allows the president to potentially get away with the tax violations in past years, you know, amounting millions of dollars. You know, the weaponization fund, there's really nothing binding from stopping the president from trying to create that one day in the future. So I think, you know, the senators got half a loaf and they're willing to take it. And likely the attorney general will be confirmed this week. You know, John Thune's planning to push that through before recess. But, you know, it doesn't do a lot to limit the settlement.
2: Well, since there are so many holes here, you referred to Swiss cheese, Eric. We're going to talk to Robert McWhirter in a moment, who's going to blow even more holes in this, I think. And I'm looking at the joint statement from Tillis and Cornyn. "We want to express our gratitude," it says, "to Mr. Blanche and his staff for working with us on this. We look forward to voting to advance his nomination out of committee soon." Why climb down so easily?
1: Well, you know, I think they're under a lot of pressure. They are ultimately Republicans and party players. John Cornyn says he'll never be voting for running for office again, but who knows? Maybe he wants to seek a nomination for something else in the future. So they want to show that while they're men of principle, they are ultimately party loyalists. So I think they're trying to find that delicate balance. You know, they did get some changes, but many would argue it's not enough.
2: Mm-hmm.
0: Well, of course, this is only one order of business before the Senate recesses for the long summer break. Eric, they also are going to be voting, at least procedurally, to advance a continuing resolution to fund the government through December. It's not the same CR that the House passed. So even if it can get through the Senate, is it going to avert a shutdown?
1: You know, the House had a December 4th stopgap, and this is a December 11th. That's probably a minor change. One thing that may give some dyspepsia to the House is there's a effort here to stop the Office of Management and Budget, the Budget Office, from really promulgating a rule that's designed to block government grants from going to blue states. They've been quite open about this. And there's bipartisan pushback to that, especially from appropriators. They just feel that, you know, if we get to go down that road of every election steering infrastructure projects and other grants, just depending on who voted for the presidents, can create a really big mess. This would limit that or block that for the duration of the stopgap, and there may be an attempt to do it permanently, but there could be some opposition in the House to that. On the other hand, there are elements in here that the White House requested, not for the Trump battleships, but for other Navy, you know, projects, making sure that the money can flow to these contracts. That's stuff that in the rush to go on recess, the House failed to include. I thought it was quite extraordinary. In drafting their stopgap, they kind of slapped it together, passed it, but didn't even include White House requests that were coming in. So, you know, we'll see. I think the House will probably take this up the first week they're back, August 31st, try to get it done. But my question will be, is the president going to threaten a veto? He has said he won't sign anything that doesn't have the Save America Act. Is he willing to provoke a shutdown? I'm sure his advisors don't want to see that.
2: Well, we're not out of the woods yet. Eric, it's great to have you with us live from the briefing room there on the House side. Eric Wasson, thank you so much. Try this on for size before we talk to Robert McWhirter. Bloomberg Opinion contributor and University of Michigan Law School professor Barbara McQuaid warning, quote, "Don't be fooled about this Blanche deal." She writes, "Acting Attorney General Todd Blanche's assurance to senators is nothing more than a hollow gesture The new deal Blanche signed does nothing to prevent the DOJ from giving large payouts to the president's allies. Perhaps even worse, she writes, Trump's apparent failure to comply with federal tax laws still forgiven at the expense of the American taxpayer, unquote. Joining us now, Robert McWhirter. As mentioned, he's a constitutional lawyer, founder of the law office of Robert McWhirter. It's great to see you, Robert. Welcome back to Bloomberg. Maybe you can treat us, the American taxpayer, as your client now that you've had a chance to review these letters. I think Eric compared it to Swiss cheese. How about you?
3: I don't think there's any cheese at all. I mean, it comes down basically to that. Swiss cheese is a nice way to put it, but this is not an enforceable agreement in any way. How are they going to get Todd Blanche to follow it? It's utterly ambiguous, so there's nothing else that can be done.
0: Okay, is there a way that this statement could have been worded that would have guaranteed it's enforceable, or is it the very principle here is that they're asking Todd Blanche to commit to something that they're not actually ever going to be able to enforce that commitment?
3: They're asking him to commit to something they could never enforce. You can't have the Congress, this is separation of powers, you can't have the Congress directing, except through a statute, anything like this. Now, Congress could pass a statute that says this can't happen, and so they could maybe do something like that. But a promise from a sitting official, an attorney general, is utterly unenforceable. There's just nothing to do. I mean, to be kind of flip about it, I think a pinky swear has far more force than what Todd Blanche is promising. The only thing I suppose they could do is the House of Representatives could impeach Todd if he doesn't follow this, but the Senate would have to try him, and that's probably never going to happen. This is something that has just totally no force or meaning in the law. Now, I would also say that the original agreement with Donald Trump that Blanche engineered in court about this also has no force. And I don't see how it has anything what we would call consideration.
2: What does it say about an attorney general, assuming he will be confirmed here, Robert, and that seems to be the going logic here in Washington, an attorney general confirmed after renegotiating an existing settlement, how does
3: I think it's terrible.
2: Color his tenure before it even begins?
3: Well, I think that this Department of Justice is already tainted with Pam Bondi and Todd Blanche. Look, the Attorney General of the United States, which actually is the oldest cabinet position in our government, like any cabinet official, takes an oath to the Constitution. They don't take an oath to the president, and they take an oath to support the Constitution and the rule of law. It is clear from Pam Bondi's behavior and now Todd Blanche's behavior that they see their loyalty as only to one person, and that is Donald Trump. And anything else is second to that. So, again, if you look at the original deal where Donald Trump sued Donald Trump because he's the head of the Internal Revenue Service and he's a private plaintiff. So it's really Donald Trump sues Donald Trump and gets a settlement, an agreement that the American taxpayers have to pay. It's kind of like if I went in court and sued myself and then got the taxpayers to pay the judgment that I get. Well, that's essentially what's gone on here. And the judgment that he gets is immunity from all of his false income taxes that he ever would have filed in the past. And it's a little unclear whether that doesn't apply to him in the future. It's like he's given himself a future indulgence to violate the tax laws.
0: Yeah, that's what I was going to ask, Robert. What's different once he's out of office?
3: Nothing. I mean, I would say this, though. I don't think that agreement has force either. Under the Constitution, you have to have a case of controversy. This is the beginning of Article 3 of the Constitution. There's no case here. A case usually means, you know, you and I have a dispute and we go into court and we have a case because you want one thing and I want another thing. Well, here there's no two parties. And to have a contract, you have, this is lawyer talk, you have to have what's called consideration. In other words, I want something and you give me something back. In exchange for that, I give you something. That's a contract between two people. You go buy a car. I give you money. I get the car. Well, nothing like that's happening here. And I don't see how the person who's paying out which in this case is all of us, the American taxpayer. What does the American taxpayer get in any of these deals at all? Absolutely nothing. I mean, I don't know. We could all decide whether we want to get ourselves immunity from having our taxes reviewed, and that'd be a nice little sweet deal. But how does the American taxpayers get anything other than to fork out this billion-dollar fund to pay Trump's cronies? And it's just a slush fund. Nobody gets anything. I think there's no consideration for the deal.
2: Robert, the president was not only asked about this situation when reporters met with him today in the Oval Office. He was asked about the reflecting pool and this decision by the U.S. Attorney for the District of Columbia to back off the charges against this this Olympic canoeist, interestingly, who was charged in the middle of this and accused of vandalism. The president said that Jeanine Pirro choked and folded like an umbrella after they dropped the vandalism charges. What's this going to lead to next now? Will the D.C. government be sued for filing these wrongful charges?
3: You know, they very well could be. I mean, first of all, the case was an embarrassment to any prosecutor office. I mean, it seems like what this guy did is he reached in the pool and picked up a little piece of I don't know, that material that was floating around. And then they decided to charge him with a major felony. That was absurd. I would guess, by the way, that there may have been some misrepresentations in the grand jury when they got the indictment. So there might be some charges for perjury on the part of prosecutors. The case was an embarrassment. It was continuing to be an embarrassment. What the U.S. attorney did is decided to dismiss the case before it gets any more embarrassing than it already was for her in her office.
2: How about against the Interior Secretary, though? Doug Burgum went on national television and said that he had evidence of this vandalism. He hasn't apologized yet.
3: Yeah, nor has he showed any evidence. There could be a potential that this person has a lawsuit. And I will tell you, this fits into a much bigger thing. The United States taxpayers are going to be on the hook for millions and millions of dollars in settlements for ICE enforcement, for incompetency on all levels of government, including absurd charges like this. And ultimately, it's the taxpayers are going to pay for this just simply bad government, bad use of prosecutorial resources. And that's where we're going to be for the next, I don't know, 8-10 years, paying out judgments for bad decisions like this.
0: Wow. Finally, Robert, before we let you go, I'd like to ask you about another lawsuit that was just filed by a group of 25 states, including New York, California, and Illinois, filing a complaint in the U.S. Court of International Trade over the latest round of global tariffs that the Trump administration put out back in July, trying to rebuild the tariff wall, if you will, after the Supreme Court's IEEPA ruling that stripped away this power. The states are arguing that the administration is using Section 301 unlawfully. The administration, of course, says they can impose Section 301 tariffs because these economies are using forced labor that undermines U.S. workers. How is this likely to shake out in court?
3: I think it's going to shake out the same way. This is indistinguishable from the terrorist case under the Emergency Terrorist Act. Look, you know, this could be a hard question, but once again, I have the owner's manual of the country here, the United States Constitution. The United States Constitution says Congress decides when to have tariffs and when to put them in, not the president. Now, the president tries to do things under law. The specific law that he's trying to use is the Unfair Tariffs or Unfair Trade Act of 1974. And you could make a case, for instance, China, I think, for years had unfair tariffs, unfair trade practices. And you can make a case that there should be tariffs specific on China. But he's not shown the proof for these broad tariffs across the board all over the place. And he wants to stoke this idea that somehow we're getting cheated by all these third world nations who make goods and services that sometimes we buy. So I don't see how the logic of this is anyway distinguishable from the case that the U.S. Supreme Court just had. It's going to lose in the courts. It's going to lose there. And he's going to whine about it on Truth Social just like he did before.
0: All right. Robert McWhorter and his handy dandy pocket constitution. Thank you for joining us on Balance of Power.
2: He's always got it with him.
0: Always does. Still ahead, we'll have more on Blanche's confirmation prospects and the long to-do list the Senate wants to tick off before the recess when our political panel joins us next on Bloomberg TV and radio.

0: I didn't look at it. All I know is that Todd Blanche is great. He's going to do a great job. Everybody knows it. And I understand there's been a sign off, but I don't know what they agreed. I think Todd Blanche agreed to reconfirm things that he's already said. And what he said was okay.
1: It's Balance of Power on Bloomberg TV and radio alongside Kaylee Lyons. I'm Joe Matthew. President Trump there this afternoon in the Oval Office reacting to the deal we were just discussing, struck between Senators Tom Tillis and John Cornyn and Attorney General nominee, well, acting Attorney General, in fact, Todd Blanche, to advance his confirmation, get the real job after he formally rescinded the Anti-Weaponization Fund. Or did he? Joining us now for more, our political panel, Bloomberg Politics contributors Jeannie Shanzano, Democratic strategist, democracy visiting fellow at Harvard Kennedy School's Ash Center, and Republican strategist Rick Davis is back with us this week, partner at Stone Court Capital. It's great to see you both. This seemed like something at 11 o'clock at night on a Sunday that would do just what was needed to end this whole debate, and apparently was enough for Senators Tillis and Cornyn. But Rick, the analysis has been brutal this hour. You could apparently drive a trailer truck through this thing, on at least on a legal basis. And the president indicates to reporters he still kind of likes the idea of an anti-weaponization fund. Is this dead or not?
2: Yeah, I'm really struck by the tone of the senators, Cornyn and Tillis, who, I guess, by just receiving this deal, have gone like, oh, my God, this guy's great. He'll be a terrific attorney general. And,
1: yes,
2: you know, this is exactly what we asked for. Well, it's not exactly what you asked for. And it doesn't sound like the president really has given up on the idea, although he kind of put it in his rearview mirror in the comments today. Mm-hmm. But it kind of portends a bigger issue, which is you're putting a person into the job of attorney general who has not been straight with you about this project and has done a lot of other things that any other appointee at any other time would have been disqualified from serving in that job by doing.
1: Wow.
2: And so I'm struck by how the Republicans have just caved so quickly at the first instance of, okay, they've given us what we need, now we can go. I'm not exactly sure this is enough for Cassidy and others, but you know, we'll soon find out because they're going to rush this thing to the floor as quick as they can.
1: Sure.
3: Well, to that point, both Cornyn and Tillis, Jeannie, repeatedly said that they were speaking on behalf of others who didn't want to be saying these things publicly. So if this does indeed get to the floor and you're a vulnerable Republican up for re-election, like Susan Collins or Dan Sullivan, are you going to want to advance his nomination?
4: It creates real problems for somebody like Susan Collins. I mean, it's not just the fund. It's not just the IRS deal. It's also the Epstein files. It's also the maltreatment of the Epstein victims. It's also the weaponization of the DOJ. Is she really going to be able to look at the voters of Maine and say, once again, I essentially caved to Donald Trump? And, you know, but the thing is many of these folks in the Senate were looking to Cornyn, former Attorney General of Texas, lawyer, judge, and saying if he's satisfied, we'll be satisfied.
1: That's right.
4: But to your earlier guest's point, legally, this makes no sense. You might as have me had signed a document yesterday saying this thing was dead, because when one side signs off, that agreement still stands. So I'm not sure what moved Cornyn and Tillis, but I cannot believe it was just that document last night.
1: Wow, so much for the YOLO caucus. Just to be clear, though, and you can both weigh in on this if you want, what would be enough for people who are watching or listening? Is it a legislative answer? Do you need to see a bill passed?
2: Well, that's ultimately the fix, right?
1: Yeah.
2: Is pass a law, right? Because then it doesn't matter what anybody said at the DOJ or the White House. Well, if it was attached to something he really wanted, you know, wouldn't it be ironic that they put this on like Save America Act?
1: It could still happen.
2: Yeah, good luck, buddy. You see how that works. But the reality is that's the only real fix. The administration has the ability to do this in a number of different ways, through the Treasury Department or through the Justice Department, and they may elect a different avenue. It's nothing there to stop them based on this document.
1: Yep.
3: Well, as we're having this conversation, Senator Tillis is speaking with reporters on Capitol Hill and just told them he's still going to push for legislation to kill any future anti-weaponization funds, even with this agreement in place.
1: In the next Congress, maybe.
3: Well, yeah. So we'll see when that materializes. He's outgoing. They're about to go on recess, and then we're going to be right in the midterms, maybe for the lame duck session. But on what they need to do before recess, Jeannie, they're going to vote imminently on advancing a continuing resolution to keep the government funded this this one would go through December 11th. Is this a bipartisan victory because Democrats seem to be on board, or a testament to the lack of ability to be bipartisan because this is not the regular appropriations process? They aren't really even trying. They just want to make sure they don't shut down in September.
4: Yeah, you know, the real sad part, Kaylee, is when you're asking me, I'm thinking it's a victory because it has been so long since we've done anything budgetary via regular order. So when we get these continuing resolutions and you've got some agreement with Democrats and Republicans, you know, you think, oh, it is a victory. But if you step back, it is horrendous that once again, America is running its economic house, essentially its budgetary house, via CR. And that's what we've been doing for so long. That said, of course, you do have Democrats and Republicans who are going to do this and push it through, maybe if the House will go with this, into December, which does make sense. But, you know, when you step back, it doesn't make sense at all that we would be running our government this way.
2: Of course, that's a big maybe. And if you're with us on Bloomberg TV or on YouTube, we've got a live view flying casually in the well of the United States Senate. Rick, they're going to do what they're going to do and make changes and create a bill that does not look exactly

0: The congressional, no, the first Constitutional Congress in 1774. So they have, yeah, they have big aims for this and 9 million views. So they're doing okay.
1: Maybe they were doing a Tucker episode or something.
2: 9 million views and airtime on Balance of Power. Jeannie Shanzano and Rick Davis, thank you both for joining us. And of course, for more coverage, check out the Washington Edition newsletter on the terminal and online.
1: See you back here tomorrow on Balance of Power. Alongside Kaylee Lyons, I'm Joe Matthew. 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

0: you need to know. It's what you need to think about.
1: It was a big gamble, and they were gambling on me as well. There was a misconception of what Arab money meant, and we wanted people to really understand, you know, the opportunity with money from the Middle East and the UAE. So you had to establish, who are these people? What do we stand for? What do we want football to be? Why do we think we can take this football club and turn it into a global brand?
2: I'm Francie Lacroix, and this is Leaders, the podcast that explores what drives the world's most influential people. Be sure to follow and subscribe now so you never miss an episode. This week, I'm speaking to Amanda Staveley, founder and chief executive of investment and advisory firm PCP Capital Partners. Staveley has built a career earning the trust of Middle East investors. That trust put her at the center of some of Britain's biggest corporate deals, including the sale of the Manchester City Football Club to Abu Dhabi's royal family and the United Arab Emirates bailout of Barclays during the financial crisis. Those headline-making transactions made Staveley one of the most recognizable dealmakers in Britain. But what is more interesting to me is how she got there. She went to Cambridge to study modern languages, but dropped out to become an entrepreneur. Staveley then ran a restaurant in the heart of Britain's horse racing country, a place where Middle Eastern royals, business leaders, and financiers regularly cross paths.

0: And that's where she began cultivating some of her most significant business relationships. So when I sat down with Stavely, I wanted to understand what it really takes to earn the trust of some of the world's most powerful investors. We talked about the deals that made her name, the setbacks that shaped her career, what she looks for when backing a business, and why she is not done with football. Amanda Stavely, thank you so much for joining us.
1: Thank you, Francine. It's a privilege to be here.
0: So tell me the story of Amanda Stavely. How did you start out?
1: Oh, God, a mixed story of successes. So university, very early, also very driven on business. I opened the restaurant about age 19. We had a fantastic restaurant called Stocks between Cambridge and Newcastle. I went through 30 banks. I had to go eventually to the bank manager in Harrogate, to NatWest, and banked. And I said, look, I haven't got a track record. I'm very young. But the property I've seen for the restaurant is probably worth £400,000-£500,000. And I need you to only lend me £180,000 of that. And I knew from that deal I'd have enough capital to be able to raise a bit more capital on the bricks and mortar. And then we did, and we opened Stocks, which actually became incredibly successful. A lot of hard work. And fell in love with, you know, the Cambridgeshire area.
0: And so that's how you met a lot of
1: Frankie Dettori,
0: the
1: Olivier,
0: Middle East, yep. Also royal families.
1: Yeah, it was a wonderful restaurant. We'd start at sort of lunch service and we'd finish at 3 a.m., 4 a.m. when I kicked the jockeys out. And it was really special because we built actually this incredible community in the restaurant. But it was important because I got to know the Cambridge market very well. An old friend and someone who became a client said to me, you're a really good entrepreneur. You seem to really love the deal and the investment banking side. And therefore, if you want to do that, you need to go and re-qualify and focus. So I went back, took all my exams, city exams.
0: But you can have exams and still not gain the trust of people.
1: Exactly.
0: How did you gain that trust?
1: I had to convince people that if we were going to make these types of investments, I had to put my own risk and I had to risk my own capital. So every penny that I made from my businesses went into the startups. So that was a challenge and an opportunity, because you're always going to be underestimated. Later on, it becomes an opportunity. But initially, it was very tough because I had to convince people, just like the first bank manager, to invest in the first restaurant.
0: In 2005, Amanda started her investment firm, PCP Capital Partners. She was building a reputation as a trusted advisor to Middle East investors. And then she makes two landmark deals in quick succession. So talk to me about Manchester City.
1: Right.
0: How did you pull it off?
1: We were looking at a number of football clubs, perhaps Liverpool, and we failed to get Liverpool. And we had great partners in the UAE, in the Gulf. And I talked about Manchester. And I think partly because I'm a northerner and I was very aware of the north-south divide. And I said, you know what? There are great clubs. And I thought Manchester City could be something really special. Then His Highness was then looking for a football club, and we'd identified that Manchester City was potentially available.
0: So, Amanda, what was your thinking? So who approached, who thinks actually we want a Premier League club first?
1: Well, I go to friends and my partners in the Gulf and say, this is a great opportunity. I know we're looking at Liverpool, but this is the plan. And we put a plan for Man City, a detailed plan for this club. I'd never acquired a club before, so I didn't have a track record of buying clubs. I'd just done the work I'd done on Liverpool. I'm passionate about football. I'm passionate about building teams. And I was also pretty understanding that there was potentially an opportunity with real investment. And I felt that Abu Dhabi would be an incredible partner for Manchester City.
0: I mean, it's quite difficult to value it.
1: Yes, right? Always. Well,
0: and it's
1: today,
0: one of the
1: that's a whole different art.
0: But even at the time, you
1: at
0: were
1: the time,
0: one of the
1: there
0: first
1: was no,
0: ones going
1: there
0: in.
1: Was no comps. You know, you weren't. I mean, now clubs are bought on between 5 and 7 times their revenues. And then in 2008, the valuations were around the 200 million mark. In fact, we bought Manchester City for much less than that.
0: But you saw an opportunity when money...
1: Yep.
0: Others didn't.
1: Yes.
0: I mean, this was one of the first deal with Middle Eastern money.
1: Yeah.
0: So was it a big gamble?
1: It was a big gamble, and they were gambling on me as well. There was a misconception of what Arab money meant.
2: Yeah.
1: And we wanted people to really understand the, you know, the opportunity with money from the Middle East and the UAE. So you had to establish, who are these people? What do we stand for? What do we want football to be? Why do we think we can take this football club and turn it into a global brand? But of course, there was nothing there to point to. There wasn't a track record of investment in the UK. You know, so it was hard.
2: But what did you see in them?
1: Trust, hard work, honesty, vision, everything that the UAE has become. It was so easy. I was living in Abu Dhabi. I was living in Dubai. So I knew, you know, what it's like to be part of that community and be very treasured. So I knew with football, that's what you, it's a family. And that is the way we run football clubs as families.
2: Why do you think Sheikh Mansour wanted it? Do you think because it's fun? Because it's prestigious? Like,
1: no,
2: what attracts
1: it's
2: people, usually men, to football clubs?
1: I think for them, it was about a real passion and a real desire. And I still think that today there's a huge professionalism. Today, Manchester City is run as the most professional outfit. It is so institutional.

0: Bloomberg. The Manchester City deal Amanda Staveley brokered for Abu Dhabi closes in September 2008. Meanwhile, the global financial system is in crisis. Banks are teetering, governments are stepping in with rescue packages, and Barclays is trying to avoid a taxpayer bailout that would come with strings attached. Staveley sees another option. She turns to the relationships she's built in the Persian Gulf. Through her firm, she helps to secure Abu Dhabi's £3.5 billion investment in Barclays. It's the deal that cemented Staveley's reputation as one of Britain's best-known dealmakers. So I wanted to hear how it came together.
1: So Barclays, you say there's this big opportunity.
2: Yep.
1: You see, you know, the markets are going haywire.
2: Markets
1: they need funding.
2: Going, yep.
1: And you think, I can step in.
2: Yes, which was really, that was ballsy. Yeah, that was ballsy. That was brave. But when you're 34, you've got a lot less to lose. I knew the capital markets were fallen apart. It was a catastrophic, terrifying moment. Liquidity was non-existent. CDS rates were through the roof. I was very convinced about my business plan. I absolutely knew that that Barclays would go and look for an external bailout. I knew
1: because
2: they didn't.
1: Because someone told you or?
2: Just knew. We literally said, we've got capital, we're raising capital. We thought that the government will offer the RBS, sorry, the government will probably say we want a rich deal.
1: Yeah.
2: In terms of the bond. So we felt that the reserve capital note that we eventually did would be, the government would have been doing quite a high coupon. So we'd actually be able to force Barclays to pay us an equally high coupon on the bond side. We went and said we can invest at about 3 billion. We noticed that Qatar were already pretty much at their limit to what they could invest in the bank without a full takeover. So we thought we might be the only game in town. But we hadn't raised the money. So we'd spoken to His Highness, obviously Sheikh Mansour, and they were brilliant, and IPIC were really backing. But we were also speaking to the Kuwait, Saudi, China, CIC, and we were raising this $3.5 billion in about 3 weeks.
1: Again, with a small team.
2: It was me.
1: That's why I find this is quite extraordinary.
2: No, well, I'm very numerate. So I still, when I went to do my Barclays due diligence, I'd take my triforms, and I used to do all my own models, and I had my Bloomberg terminal. So, you know.
1: Always a good idea. Always.
2: And that was all I had. Barclays was a different level because you've got to go in and you know that you've got to be very disciplined. We felt that the bank needed about 3 billion of equity as a minimum. And that meant that you couldn't just structure this as a bond. It had to be done as a base equity level, which was something called a mandatory convertible note. And that note that was difficult because it was hard to finance externally because you couldn't what we call repo it. It didn't belong to me because it converted at a mandatory time, and therefore it meant that raising finance on the back of that note would be difficult.
1: But I mean, at this point, are you competing with big investment banks? So is there a UBS trying to
2: find
1: a deal?
2: I presume.
1: Did you think about it?
2: Yes, but I just focused. I also knew the market very, very well. I knew that I could raise the money. I was but I couldn't convince anyone else on that. I mean, I didn't sleep for 4 or 5 days. I'm literally on phone calls, raising money, writing my notes.
1: So again, you're sitting with multiple investors.
2: Yeah.
1: I mean, multiple jurisdictions, multiple parts of the world. You're negotiating the deal. You're calculating yourself. What was the hardest part in that?
2: God, everything. I mean, I had to convince His Highness and everybody at the end that the deal, it would be profitable because there were so many people that were fearful that it would be a disaster. Because remember, once you've actually secured the deal at that price, the market fell.
1: How do you convince a very powerful entity that they're not going to lose money?
2: I don't know how I did. Actually, they were seriously brave.
1: But you were sure of your sure of your deal. There was there was no doubt
2: this was
1: not going to make money.
2: Yeah, a lot of money. And I said, you will be incredibly rich. Now, that's not why Abu Dhabi make investments. Sorry, that to be very clear, that's not I wanted to be them to be very rich. But because they make for different reasons, and this was a strategic relationship. And actually, I was led by the fact, and they were being led by the fact, that this is an amazing strategic relationship for Abu Dhabi to have with Barclays, which it always was.
1: Almost a decade later, that same Barclays deal lands Amanda Staveley back in the spotlight, this time in court. She sues the bank for around $2 billion, arguing Barclays misled the market about its deal with Qatar. Barclays denied wrongdoing and said the claims were without merit. The trial also revealed a series of internal Barclays emails in which bankers referred to Staveley in sexist terms. In the end, Barclays won the case. The judge ruled Staveley wasn't entitled to the damages she was seeking. But the ruling wasn't a complete victory for the bank. The judge found that Barclays had deceived Staveley during the fundraising process, and he described her as a tough, clever, and creative entrepreneur. So I wanted to understand what happened. How does one of the defining deals of your career end with a years-long legal battle against the very bank you helped bail out? So what happens with Barclays? Because this was, you know, a great deal, and then you decide to sue them in 2015.
2: Yes, we did.
1: Why?
2: Because it was a shock. So when we did the deal, Barclays said to us in writing and in verbally that the deal that I had was exactly the same as the deal with the Qataris, and there was no hidden fees. Barclays did do a secret deal with, and they did pay the Qataris.
1: Why did you sue? Because it could have, I mean, you didn't win.
2: So I did win on fraud. The judge did found that I was, PCP was defrauded, and to the point of civil fraud. So,
1: but did it feel risky?
2: What, to sue?
1: To sue?
2: I think no, because actually I won the fraud part, which allowed, you know, something. And the rest of that is subject to confidentiality.
1: Why did you do it? Principle or money?
2: No, it was principle. I think once I'd read the judgment, that's why I did it. And so now anybody that knows about me and questions how much I did that transaction knows that that judge said that single 34-year-old girl basically bailed the bank out. And that's why I did it.
1: You got dragged through the mud. I mean, there were some pretty, pretty unpleasant things said about you.
2: Yes.
1: Some of the attacks felt personal.
2: Yes, they were. They were. But it was 2008, and I was... I think this was before Me Too, and therefore you were just used to that. I'm not a hardcore feminist because I've learned not to be. It's not the way I deal with things. You know, words are... I could deal with. I didn't kind of want to sit there and go, I want to complain. I'm not someone who, you know, beats a drum and says, you know, poor me. And so I took it very hard. I won the fraud part, which allowed, you know, something. And the rest of that is subject to confidentiality.
1: Why did you do it? Principle or money?
2: No, it was principle. I think once I'd read the judgment, that's why I did it. And so now anybody that knows about me and questions how much I did that transaction knows that that judge said that single 34-year-old girl basically bailed the bank out. And that's why I did it.
1: You got dragged through the mud. I mean, there were some pretty, pretty unpleasant things said about you.
2: Yes.
1: Some of the attacks felt personal.
2: Yes, they were. They were. But it was 2008, and I was... I think this was before Me Too, and therefore you were just used to that. I'm not a hardcore feminist because I've learned not to be. It's not the way I deal with things. You know, words are, I could deal with. I didn't kind of want to sit there and go, I want to complain. I'm not someone who, you know, beats a drum and says, you know, poor me. And so I took it very hard, firmly on the chin. I made my peace very well with Barclays. I was pleased with the result of the court and the mediation we've had. So I'm feeling very calm about life. And people have apologized since then. So yes, the Barclays litigation actually was very cathartic in the end.

0: Amanda Staveley's next major deal was a Saudi Public Investment Fund, or PIF, takeover of Newcastle United in 2021 for $415 million. This time, she wasn't just advising from the sidelines. She became part owner of the club herself. But the deal was years in the making and mired in controversy, with accusations of sports washing, a term to describe using sports to improve a country's international image, and a dispute over the piracy of Premier League broadcasts, all threatening to derail the takeover. I wanted to know how she navigated one of the most politically sensitive deals in modern sports, and why she decided she wanted to own a football club in the first place.
1: Did you always think you'd you know, be part of the Premier League?
2: Yes. Yes, definitely.
1: That was always your ambition?
2: Yes.
1: To play a role. And I know, I mean, you've always been a broker. And for me, I guess a Newcastle deal felt a little bit different.
2: So what did I do? I went up to Newcastle game, and it was a Newcastle-Liverpool game. And I walked into St. James's and I just had goosebumps. And I think over the game, they flew a banner, "Save our club," and the city was alive. And it was the most brilliant place with brilliant fans. And we just, that was it.
1: I mean, what was your proudest moment for Newcastle?
2: Oh, it was just such a privilege to work with these amazing people and PIF and the wonderful Ruben family. So we were able to take the plan to PIF and say, look, we think there's a really great plan to build by Newcastle.
1: I mean, this is not an easy deal. You're negotiating between the UK and the PIF.
2: And the issues between BN were quite rightly needed to be navigated. So I kept going between knocking everybody's door down, which one thing I'm not is shy. And I think we'd actually got to know the business so well before we bought it because it took so long. So we got to know our PIF colleagues so well. The plan was gone through in detail, the focus, what are we doing, where are we on the journey? And we were building relationships. But then obviously, you know, those accusations of sports washing.
1: But it was hard to convince the UK media of that. And UK regulators.
2: Yes, and that took a long time.
1: How did
2: but
1: you
2: we
1: do
2: did.
1: It?
2: We met with all of the regulators and, you know, we got there and we negotiated a contract, which is, you know, subject to is very confidential, but it was tough. And we and PIF don't get involved in the day to day running of the club. You know, they really don't. It was hard because that was possibly one of the toughest things, because when we arrived, there was no staff. There were very, very skinny staff at Newcastle. Remember, when we took over, we were 19th, 95% chance of being relegated. We had a manager that wanted to walk out. That was tough. And we had to build not only the football side, we had to bring players. We had to bring commercial values. We had to convince, you know, the Premier League. And then we had to go through this total change of new rules at the Premier League as well.
1: But I mean, the first hurdle, I guess, was, you know, centering on whether members of the Saudi ruling government would also become directors of the club.
2: Yes.
1: So who did you go and see to unlock that?
2: The Premier League. Richard Masters was great from day one. And so they actually trusted that we would do the job we did. And I think we did prove that. We did prove that we would play it by the rules. And we did.
1: I mean, when you're in, you're all in.
2: Oh,
1: was it,
2: yeah,
1: all,
2: yeah,
1: was it
2: yeah,
1: all
2: yeah.
1: consuming?
2: Is that, yeah, yeah, it is.
1: Is that what
2: football
1: you think
2: is,
1: makes
2: yeah.
1: your... Is it football or any deal?
2: No, we are like that with everything. Probably that's one of my strengths and maybe also one of my weaknesses.
1: But by giving so much, you also...
2: We did achieve...
1: Get back.
2: Yeah, we got so much out of it. And actually, you got... With football, you have to be. It's so hard. Because if you buy the players at the wrong level... If you overpay, you can't get these wrong because you've got to buy them well and then you've got to sell them well.
1: So why did you walk away in 2024?
2: It was the toughest decision I've made. It was so hard. I rowed with my husband so much about it. Had such good memories and it was really hard. But we felt very much that, you know, we got a great offer for our shares. We also felt that we'd done an awful lot. And perhaps we were doing too much, and that the management team wanted the chance to be able to run the club the way they needed to, and they needed to be able to deliver. And it was a very hard decision. In fact, right up until the day we agreed it, I was still rowing. I was in tears for many days. Didn't want to do it.
1: Is that the hardest thing to walk away from
2: yes.
1: something?
2: Yes.
1: Is
2: but
1: that
2: we
1: a good
2: left
1: leadership
2: it amazing.
1: Lesson?
2: But that's leadership. You've got to make decisions. And also it's difficult because I was a stakeholder, an owner, and PIF were the majority owner and I wasn't the owner. It's hard when they're saying to me, oh, Amanda, you haven't quite bought that brilliant player in at this price. You know, we were delivering, but it was hard when the management team, if they can tell the management team off and say, why isn't this being done? Well, Amanda and Murdad are there all the time. So we needed to give the management team a time to deliver. I think we've also been able to raise, you know, a great deal of capital to invest in other businesses. So we hadn't, if we'd not had the success at Newcastle, maybe we would not have been able to do that so well.
1: What's next for Amanda Staveley? West Ham?
2: Oh, gosh. I think another Premier League club. Or
1: which one?
2: I can't say. We're looking at a number. We've done a huge amount of work. Whatever club we take will be, there'll be a big property play as well, because it won't, we won't just do a football led, or might be some other league. Might be, we like the US as well.
1: Why Premier League?
2: Because it is unique. And I really understand what football, what the opportunity of football could be and how much this game could change.
1: Rapid fire questions.
2: Oh, gosh.
1: What is the same great indicator you always look for in a business you're considering buying?
2: People.
1: What kind of people?
2: Loyal, hardworking. Management team is always nine tenths of the business.
1: So you do, if you don't have a good feeling with somebody,
2: if it's chemistry with people,
1: don't
2: I don't
1: go into business.
2: No, definitely not.
1: You've given pep talks in dressing rooms. What's your top tip for motivating a team?
2: Oh, my worst tip, although it probably worked, was I remember being beaten really badly and going into the dressing room and crying. And I felt so bad for embarrassing myself in front of all the lads. And I felt so bad because they were exhausted. And I cried. And that was really embarrassing. And I came out and I was just heartbroken. I was so angry with myself. And then everybody had to cheer me up. So it took their mind off the game and they just had to cheer me up.
1: Ted Lasso or Succession?
2: Ted Lasso, definitely. I used to watch it religiously and then I thought, I can't watch this anymore. It's going to, because then I just think it's personal or not personal.
1: If you were able to wave a magic wand, Liverpool or Tottenham to buy?
2: Tottenham.
1: Why?
2: We want to go into something that we can really help and develop. I just want a challenge and we want to go somewhere where there's a challenge. And that's what excites me. And that's where actually you get value uplift, when you take something from seedling and allow it to grow. And that's what we did with Newcastle.
1: Amanda Staveley, thank you so much.
2: Thank you, Francie. It's been really lovely.

0: And this is Bloomberg.
1: We as a company have been always fast adopter of technology, and we adopt AI naturally. Where we have seen most impact is more productivity. Transformational will occur if we redraw our work,
2: right, in
1: which we can use agents as part of our workflow. And that requires us to reimagine the work by itself.
3: I'm Francine Lacroix, and this is Leaders, the podcast that explores what drives the world's most influential people. Be sure to follow and subscribe now so you never miss an episode. This week, I'm speaking to Vimal Kapur, the chair and chief executive of the newly formed automation company, Honeywell Technologies. Until recently, Kapur was a group chair and CEO of Honeywell International, the tech and manufacturing conglomerate that made everything from thermostats to aircraft engines. Now, Kapur's road to the C-suite is particularly interesting to me. He started and spent much of his career in India, his birthplace. Joining in his 20s, he then rose to running its automation business in India, a satellite site of Honeywell. But it wasn't until later that he moved to corporate Honeywell in the U.S. and eventually secured the top job. However, shortly after assuming the role of group CEO, Kapur made the bold decision to break up the company, a move that actually coincided with the arrival of an activist investor on the scene. And with 2026 marking the culmination of Honeywell's split, I wanted to catch up with Kapur as he prepared for his new role. Vimal Kapur, thank you so much for joining us on Leaders.
1: I appreciate you having me here today.
3: So talk to me about how you started out.
1: So I started in joint venture of Honeywell in India. Yeah. So Honeywell.
3: But before that, you had three jobs in three years.
1: So
3: you made fast decisions of what you didn't want to do.
1: So my first job was a government-owned company. Didn't like the speed at which they work. Not my place. So found a job in another smaller company, which was, much more traditional way of working, very centralized, and didn't like that either. And then Honeywell started a joint venture with the Tata Group in 1988, and I joined in 89. And it was actually a startup. And one benefit there was that you don't have a defined job. Job depends upon what's going on, and you have to take different roles, which makes you learn more by default. You're less compartmentalization. Yeah. So that early learning through that cycle was very, very helpful to, be in commercial function, to be in project management, and that gives you a much more accelerated pace of learning.
3: So there's a school of thought that says, look, if you don't work in a headquarters, it's actually very, very difficult to rise to the top. That wasn't your case.
1: One thing I always believe is there's no one definitive path for you to get to the top of any role in a company. So I did practically all my life into the roles which were customer facing or business, and never worked in corporate ever. So it's kind of good to be called corporate now and being CEO of the company. It's a different, but I certainly benefit from my years of experience in different segments of the company.
3: I mean, that's really different from other CEOs.
1: Yeah, it maybe it is. I guess the benefit of having worked in different parts of the company certainly gives you more clarity on the customer needs and how employees think and how the business really works. I think it's easier to learn the corporate side of it. I think the new things I had to learn as a CEO was more around building relationship with investor. That's relatively new, but the business side is very, very similar.
3: So what did you learn about leading a team outside headquarters as opposed to, within headquarters?
1: I think leading a team outside headquarters, people want more decision powers. They want to move with speed, and they want to be clear on what they can do and what they cannot do. Once they know that, they feel more empowered. So that to me is fundamental difference, that you come with a mindset of how to make things easier, because big companies can make things more complicated.
3: So concretely, how do you do it? Do you remind people also on the ground, or do you remind headquarters to listen to people on the ground?
1: So simply saying reduce bureaucracy, you can end up creating work which is more than the previous work, which will not lead to any outcome. But if you want to get more work to the front end, you have to make structural changes on how you're organized. Maybe the decision rights have to move from center to the front end. And that requires time, but that's some of the things we have been doing.
3: Is it difficult to get noticed? Again, when you were sitting in India, was it difficult to speak up if everything felt so far away?
1: In a company like Honeywell, there's a benefit of having a global structure in which you get to participate in different decision making. But obviously, as I moved into different roles, your your visibility changes because your decision rights are changing, right? You are doing different roles. I never felt I was not heard. Part of it is also in your own mindset. How much you think you can bring up something, and that's why the quality of courage is very important. How do you say what's, working well and or not working well with facts? Yep. You don't offer opinion. You don't kind of pass a generic statement, oh, this doesn't work. Tell me more. What's your solution? Because it's easier to criticize, but hard to fix it. So if you kind of come with that mindset to say, I observe this, I think this is a better way to do it, that's get appreciated more than just being generally critical of everything generally speaking in the organization.
0: Sugarcoating it or not sugarcoating it?
1: I think you want to be respectful. Facts should be stated in a manner which are facts, and then you don't want to criticize anything, which doesn't mean you have to sugarcoat it, but you don't be critical. You state right. fact to say this is less effective mm-hmm. because here are the facts and here's an alternative way to do it.
0: So what was the moment where you thought you were being considered for a CEO or a bigger job?
1: So for Honeywell, I would say there's no one moment. First thing I did was never said no to any role mm-hmm. because I always believe that all jobs are good. Mm-hmm. And
0: Can you say no to a role? Or if you're offered it, you usually have to say yes.
1: Yeah, but sometimes if you're too choosy and too debating, uh-huh. I think you are starting with a negative mindset. I always say that if a role exists in a company, it is important. Because large companies will eliminate a role if it was not important for them, right? So I think each role, when you perform and you outperform, that makes a case that you're ready for next move. Yeah. And I think there was no one job which I did which made such a big transformational gain. It's like this job, you performed well. Next job, you performed well. And it was, I would say, two or three times when I outperformed. It kind of makes a case that, okay, you're a strong candidate.
0: So when did you get the call to go to head office? What was that like?
1: So I was a segment leader in 2022 when my previous CEO of Honeywell, he mentioned that he would like to, considering retirement. And he mentioned to me that that's a plan and I'll have to go through the formal interview process with mm-hmm. the board. I'm the candidate, but I'm not the selection. Then process is quite interesting because you have to put forward a vision of the company to the board and you have nobody supporting you at all. You're off all by yourself because nobody knows the process is going on. So you have no help. You have to build your own materials. You have to research all by yourself. And you have to do that while you're doing your job because it's supposed to be all confidential, which was fun, I would say.
0: Fun or terrifying? Or
1: it's
0: both?
1: Fun. It's fun. I treat that anything learning should be treated with fun. When your hard work becomes stressful, it just is terrifying at that point of time. So I went through that process and board selected me as a candidate. And then 2023, June, I assumed the role. It was announced a couple of months earlier.
0: Okay, so you get this call. I don't know. It's a secret. Is it a secret mm-hmm. call? And you have to come up with a secret plan, mm-hmm. right, to convince the board that you're the right person for the job.
1: Right.
0: Do you tell your family?
1: Yeah, of course. I told my wife and my daughter that the only two people I have to share. You have to share your excitement with somebody.
0: Yeah. And what were their reactions?
1: They obviously were, I would say, a bit shocked because nobody expected me to get this far. They always felt that I do well. I take my job very seriously, but I don't take myself very seriously. That's kind of been my mantra. You don't overthink of yourself. I started as an entry-level engineer in Honeywell. So they've seen me grown over so many roles. I think they did not expect I'll reach that far. So I think that's a kind of a surprise.

0: In 2024, not long after Vimal Kapoor assumed the role of group CEO, a well-known activist investor, Elliott Investment Management, amassed a $5 billion plus stake in Honeywell and called for the conglomerate to split. Now, Kapoor was already in the process of slimming down the portfolio, having announced 1 month earlier the spin-off of Honeywell's advanced material business as a standalone company. But Elliott's move also shone a spotlight on the company's performance and strategic direction. So in February 2025, shortly after Elliott's intervention, Kapoor confirmed that the remainder of Honeywell would break up. I wanted to know how Kapoor handled the pressure, how it impacted his decision-making, and how he thinks other CEOs facing activist investors can focus on driving results while canceling out the noise. You announced that Honeywell will be split up. Mm-hmm. What was wrong with the Honeywell of before?
1: Honeywell did extremely well in the last 20 years period from 2005 to 2022, 2023 timeframe. It created a massive shareholder value. We are a company which did a great job of running businesses efficiently, globalizing ourselves. So it was clear to me that our next 50 years, the earnings growth will come from top line growth. And top line growth is hard to accomplish if you are a complex structure with addressing multiple segments. That was my incoming thesis when I started. But two things happening simultaneously when I started as a CEO. The first was aerospace industry started growing. And at the same time, ChatGPT came in and AI started becoming an important conversation. I always felt that we need to simplify. Aerospace has a huge growth potential in front of it. Automation business have a huge growth potential in front of it with AI. And when we did the work, we found that each company can stand at its own feet with these growth vectors, which went toward this decision.
0: But it must be hard to take
1: it's
0: a company
1: difficult.
0: That
1: yeah.
0: you've always worked there, mm-hmm. almost, to decide to split it up in three completely different entities.
1: Yeah, I think it's hard. Yeah, but if you do it thoughtfully, you're preparing each company for its success for the next 50 to 100 years. And that's a belief we are really in, that each segment we have created is capable of its own future with a very compelling proposition.
0: You also had an activist investor on your tail,
1: mm-hmm.
0: Elliott.
1: Yes.
0: Did that focus the mind? Was that a catalyst for splitting
1: up?
0: It
1: was. Elliott came into our Honeywell stock in late 24, and we were far along the way towards this journey. And I would say that given what they wanted versus where we were going strategically, we were quite aligned. So there was no disagreement.
0: Okay.
1: It was not what, it's how. I want to go from A to B, go by train or go by plane. That's an opinion. But you can always align on that. So I would say it's been a very collaborative approach.
0: When did you find out you had an activist investor? Because speaking to CEOs, a lot of them say, look, this is a nightmare because you're trying to do your strategy.
1: Yeah.
0: And suddenly you have someone that just wants in.
1: Yeah. So, I learned the same day like everybody else learned because it was a public letter. So right. I did not have
0: any. So you don't get a call before?
1: Not really. I think they were very clear on their expectation with their research, which was made public. Mm-hmm. And, given that we already had done work in the same lines, so there was a convergence on we had not publicly announced our intention. But we were far along the way on that decision.
0: So I know a lot of CEOs will be watching this and a lot of them will want to know, did you call, Elliott when you found out?
1: We met with them right away.
0: Straight away.
1: Mm-hmm.
0: And then it was an exchange of ideas, mm-hmm. of what they wanted before you told them your plans, or was it consensus?
1: No, their letter was public on what they wanted. And so we understood their plans and we shared our point of view on what we want to do and why. And there was a consensus on that's the right thing to do.
0: So what's your best piece of advice to the chief executive that will be getting a call maybe today from an activist investor?
1: I would say that if you have a conviction on your strategy, that's what you need to really think about and worry about. If that's clear, then it's less about what they believe in. It's more about what you believe in. And if you believe in something and you're able to articulate it with a lot of passion, the probability is that you'll be listened. But if you're all over the place, then the opposition can win because you lack clarity.
0: So be prepared at all time in your strategy.
1: I think you be clear on the longer term view of your business. And specifically when the business is not performing well or stock is not performing well, you need to be clear on what are the underlying drivers and what are you going to do about that. If you're clear on it, whether it's your current shareholders, they're asking the same question. It is not that activists have to show up. We all have share owners, and they're obviously going to ask the question, what's the pathway to break this, you know, lack of shareholder return? Your board is going to ask you that question. So I don't think the question really changes. It's just the narrative of activists just gets more visibility.
2: Did they, you know, shorten the timeline of what the transformation of the company happened?
1: No, not really. I mean, I think we...
2: Did they accelerate anything?
1: No, we said that we're going to complete the aerospace spin by end of 2026, but we were able to procedurally do it faster. I don't think anybody can sit in end of 24 and forecast it'll take how much time. But once you make an announcement, it's in everybody's interest to do it faster.

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1: Honeywell's breakup into three separate companies was finalized in June 2026. There's a specialty materials company, the aerospace and aviation company, and Honeywell Technologies, the automation company that Kapoor is running now. With the changing brief, I was keen to ask Kapoor what it's like to be a chief executive operating in the current geopolitical climate and where he sees the greatest opportunity for AI.
2: Do you think the U.S. economy is going through a transformational change? And this is because of automation. It's because of aero defense. It's because of demands on, you know, from the Trump administration. And how different will that look like?
3: Aerospace is benefiting from growth in demand of consumer travel, business jet travel, and defense growth. And for automation business, we have been controlling building infrastructure, airports, refineries, warehouses for many years. But the data we collected was only used for control. And that's the question we are asking ourselves, how the data becomes more useful for more operational excellence of an asset. So that's an opportunity for us.
2: But given we're talking about leadership, how difficult is it to be, you know, a U.S.-based chief executive with unpredictable policies coming from the White House?
3: I mean, I would say businesses like predictability, and clearly the predictability is less, or things are changing more faster, and you have to adapt to it. I mean, you know, this is a reality, and whether it is, you know, tariff-based thing which occurred, now that's become a new normal. We fully understand what the administration expectation is. The job of CEOs have become much more dynamic since COVID. So to me, it's in the series of that constant high amount of change, and we are getting more and more used to it, to deal with the change all the time.
2: But is it having thicker skin? I mean, sometimes you see also President Trump attacking companies. So how do you manage, again, reputational damage? With,
3: I think
2: also
3: you do
2: not
3: the right thing as a company.
2: Be...
3: I mean, as a company, we believe you should do what's right for our shareholders, what's right for our customers. And as long as you focus on the foundational things, I don't wake up in the morning to worry about external factors beyond my control.
2: Even if that means policy change or being directly attacked?
3: Policy change, yeah. I mean, the policy change, you have to respond to policy change at any point of time. Absolutely.
2: Who do you rely on for advice?
3: On my entire staff, on my entire team, and to board in certain in nature. I, by default, believes in collective decision-making.
2: Yep.
3: I don't absolve the fact I have to make a decision. In the end, I have to take a call. But you want to have everybody's opinion and input. And then that way you're able to make more superior decision versus, you know, you just want to impose your will.
2: What about external advice? So I imagine the biggest and hardest decision you've had to make was to split Honeywell. Did you get external bankers advising you or consultancy firms?
3: You use the bankers or consultant just to validate your thinking. You are not going to rely on third party for such a big decision. But if you want to cement that decision to say, let's check the tertiary factors and make sure that we are not making any error, that's where you want to use, you know, external help. And we do. And we like to work with, you know, external bankers and consultants.
2: Are there any books or management frameworks that have helped you along the way?
3: I never studied MBA, so I was always conscious of that. So I always used to read a lot of books on something which I'm experiencing. I mean, early days, I was a big fan of Lean Six Sigma, you know, 20 years back, to reach books on Toyota Production System, how exactly it works, right? So you go with
2: that.
3: It's
2: a page turner.
3: Yeah. So you always are using a good quality framework all the time. Nowadays, you kind of watch a lot. And, you know, YouTube is kind of new way to go. How do you learn about AI and what it means versus large language model versus agentic versus generative? You need to know it all.
2: But how important is AI to the work you do at Honeywell?
3: We as a company have been always fast adopter of technology. So to me, part of it is how it drives productivity in our own operations. Mm-hmm. The advantage we have is because we are digitally native for many years, we have invested in a lot of foundational systems.
2: Right.
3: We can adopt it faster. We don't have to do the foundational work. But the bigger opportunity for us is how we use it for our customers.
2: But is this productivity, or does it actually enable you to do something that you can't do now? Is it transformational?
3: Mostly, I would say where we have seen most impact is more productivity, specifically in the software development and software testing. Transformational will occur if we redraw our work,
2: right,
3: in which we can use agents as part of our workflow. And that requires us to reimagine the work by itself. Look at the steps which an agent can perform, and then right. The rest of the steps human has to perform. And I truly believe this is another way to drive productivity. What excites me is the opportunity it has for our customers, because we create a lot of data. Our customers have one common issue in the sectors we serve. Mm-hmm. They are short of skilled people.
2: Right.
3: Skilled people require to operate, to maintain, to run. They are increasingly becoming lesser as retirements are coming. So they are already forecasting lesser and lesser people available as a workforce mm-hmm. for specific roles. And the only solution is you automate a portion of work, or you make the work performed by a lower skilled people. So it means we have to create more tools so that people are more productive. So a 5-year experience person can do a 15-year experience person's role. And that's where the AI, physical AI world comes in, where we are having leadership, that we use the data we created, we have in our systems, and we train the data to perform the task to make our customers' people more skilled, make their assets run smarter, operations run better.
2: I mean, workers must be anxious about it.
3: Yes and no. If you are in a segment we serve, there are shortage of people by default. There, the role of AI will be more agentic systems coming in over a period of time. So that's true to every company. But if I look at our customers' world, they don't have enough people to run their operations, maintain their operations efficiently. So there's less anxiety about anybody taking away a job. The more anxiety is what will happen 3 to 5 years from now. Because foundationally, pretty much in the entire world, the population is not growing. The implication of that is 10 to 15 years from now, less workforce is coming into work. So how will work happen in that case when you need a touch labor? So I think displacement will occur where work can be automated.
2: But does it change the qualities in leaders that we need? That you're no longer a cheerleader mm-hmm. or someone who inspires or has a vision, but you're more of a programmer.
3: If you look at the evolution of technology over the last 30, 40 years, the more and more work is getting automated, and humans are elevated to a higher level of decision-making. It comes in burst, and every time a big burst comes, so when I started working, for the first 1 year or 18 months, I had not even a computer. I was given computer in 89. So I'm from the era which saw PC first, then there was internet, then there was a mobile phone. So all these, every time these occurrences occur, there's a lot of noise. It's going to take away jobs. But then this is a way technology inflects itself and it becomes a new normal. Yeah, there's always some churn. And I think as humans, we have to basically remember we have to always raise our skills. If we are static, then our jobs are always at risk.
2: Rapid fire. In an era of workers needing to skill up, what's a new skill you've learned recently?
3: Learning more about AI and difference between, I didn't even know the difference between different forms of AI. So just last Sunday, I saw a 1-hour video between generative AI and agentic AI. What's the difference?
2: Career coach, great investment or pass?
3: I think it depends on who you are. If you need help to build certain skills, then career coach is a great tool. You must know what help you need. But if you're looking generically and find a magic answer, then it's a pass.
2: Have you had a career coach?
3: I had good HR partners for many years, I would say, and I treated them as a career coach to help me become a better leader. And I gave them always the keys to the kingdom to say, you can criticize me, but you have to let me know what I can do better.
2: Top tip for pushing back against being micromanaged.
3: Show the facts how it is causing the harm. You know, if you simply say a high-level statement that

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0: Thank you very much. Thanks for having me.
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0: This is Asia Trade. I'm Sherian in Tokyo. The top stories this hour. Asian stocks set to open mixed as traders weigh a rebound in U.S. equities. The yen rally loses steam following intervention from the U.S. and Japan amid speculation of more joint moves. President Trump says his latest offer of talks is the last chance for Iran. Tehran denies direct negotiations with Washington, but says talks over Hormuz are ongoing. Mitsubishi and Nissan in focus after both automakers reported earnings, with Nissan's quarterly profit beating the street.
1: Take a look at what we're setting up with. I'm Hardy Stroud-Watts here in Sydney. And of course, looking like a lot of cross currents of uncertainties for markets today. Of course, we're still contending with the question of where some of these tech heavy, AI heavy stocks go next after the recent volatility. We saw Asian stocks dropping again in the Monday session. Korea shares sliding again after what was momentarily a record rally following last week's frenetic sell-off. But this is the setup here as we had that last trade when it comes to the S&P 500, 1.5% higher, closing near a record high, when it comes to U.S. stocks on these broader hopes that we could see that U.S.-Iran deal, despite not a great deal of detail coming through on that front either. When it comes to Japan futures, we're looking a little bit more optimistic, about 0.25% higher. Dollar yen, though, as Sherry mentions, is really what we're watching at the moment. At that 157 level, holding steady in U.S. hour trading after speculation of further intervention that we saw potentially happen. So we are really kind of working to see how much more action we could see from Japan, the U.S. Treasury, in terms of how they're working together to shore up the yen, and fundamentally whether that's going to carry through to any kind of sustainable gain for the currency. As I mentioned, we are watching these Iran talks.

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0: This is Bloomberg. Let's check on some of the stocks that we're watching when trade opens in Japan very shortly. We're focusing on Japan's automakers as well as the financials. Earnings reports are trickling in against the backdrop of the weakening yen, not to mention efforts to try to support it. Banks have so far performed. We're talking about the topics. Banks index up about 33% this year, while automakers, in fact, have been under pressure. Let's actually discuss the shares of Nissan and Mitsubishi after both reported earnings on Monday. Nissan logged $497 million in operating profit for the quarter, exceeding the street. Bloomberg Intelligence thinks the automaker's recovery should extend into fiscal 2027. Senior auto analyst Tatsuo Yoshida is here with us. Nissan has been going through so much restructuring, right? Is this finally paying off?
1: Yeah, I think so. And then particularly the first quarter and then probably second quarter, their earnings will be driven by the cost reduction, fixed cost reductions. So what we are waiting is a top-line driven growth or recovery, which is not coming yet. It's got to be second half of this fiscal year.
0: Is that what we're trying to see in terms of more innovative products, in terms of more demand from the consumers for Nissan cars?
1: Yeah, actually, in the United States, hybrid is so popular, but Nissan, until recently, they don't have one. But their proprietary e-power hybrid, which is a series hybrid, is coming later this year.
0: And what about China sales?
1: China sales is bad, lackluster. But it's not just Nissan problem. Everyone is suffering.
0: The fact that we have the yen now a little bit stronger because of potential intervention from the government, but still stuck at around 160.
1: About 150 is still good.
0: But 150 is still good.
1: Actually, many Japanese car companies assume something like 150, or some conservative company assumes 145. Mm. So there's still cushion remaining. Mm. And then the Nissan's Mitsubishi's earnings in the first quarter is primarily driven by the currency gains.
0: But Mitsubishi Motors actually missed the street?
1: Yeah, actually Nissan was above, but Mitsubishi was below. The big drag is a volume is so poor at Mitsubishi Motor.
0: So were there any bright spots in Mitsubishi's results?
1: Actually, Mitsubishi is gaining from the currency and then also the one-off items. So quite weak results, I have to say.
0: Tatsuo Yoshida, really good to have you with us. He's a Bloomberg Intelligence senior auto analyst, as we're also awaiting Toyota results later today after the market closed. But staying with Japan, we'll also keep an eye on shares of MUFG when they start trading in about 15 minutes' time. The banking giant reported a profit beat, capping another bumper quarter for Japan's biggest banks. For more, let's bring in our Asia Investing and Finance senior editor, Russell Ward. Russell, not necessarily surprising when it comes to another good number for another bank.
2: That's right, Sherry. Very stunning earnings really across the board for the mega banks. Yesterday, MUFG capping off a great earnings season with record quarterly profit. All the three banks beat the analyst estimates, and they're all on track to post another year of record earnings. That would be a third straight year of record earnings, so a very good start to the year for them.
0: What's driving these gains?
2: The biggest driver, of course, is net interest income. That's coming from stronger loan demand as the Japanese economy reflates. There's a lot of demand from the corporate side. And then on the other side of that, of course, is the Bank of Japan's rate hikes have allowed more margin on those loans. So, more loan demand, and also those loans are more profitable. So that spells out to, higher net interest income.
0: Very active capital markets as well.
2: Yeah, absolutely. Investment banking is going well, not only for the mega banks, but for Daiwa and Nomura as well, which also posted very solid earnings. Nomura had, I think, the highest quarterly earnings in 24 years. And, of course, those firms are also benefiting from the activity in the stock market, the equity trading boom that drove Wall Street earnings has also been benefiting the Japanese banks as well.
0: What are the risks, though, ahead?
2: Risks? I mean, I think one thing is, geopolitical risks, obviously, with the Iran war being prolonged, elevated oil prices. If corporate sentiment sort of soured in Japan, that would hurt loan demand, and raise costs for the companies of the Japanese banks. Another risk is, the uncertainty of the BOJ outlook and, the outlook for the yen as well. And strangely enough, the mega banks, they have a lot of overseas business, so they've been benefiting from the weak yen. So, there are a few sort of uncertainties out there.
0: Russell Ward, good to have you with us, our Asia Investing and Finance Senior Editor, as, of course, we'll be following shares of MUFG after they reported earnings, not to mention that banks here in Japan have been performing very well this past year. This is Bloomberg.

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